0: For this story, I speak with actress Melissa Barrera about her Broadway debut, her decision to become a Hollywood executive, and the consequences she's faced for speaking up against injustice. You probably don't remember this, but
1: I'm sure I do.
0: I don't know. It was 2024 when we last did the interview with you.
1: Mm-hmm.
0: You said that one of your dreams was to be on Broadway.
1: I mean, it's always been my dream. My like North Star was always Broadway. That's what got me into acting was theater, musical theater. That was always kind of like top of my bucket list. So I feel like there were moments in my life where I was like afraid to say it out loud because I didn't think that it was ever going to happen. But then I started thinking about like, no, actually I have to say it because that's manifesting. I just have to put it out in the universe, ask for it.
0: And then what? They were just like, would you like to audition for Titanic?
1: Yeah, well,
0: So you had to audition.
1: I had to audition. I told my team at the end of last year, I was like, I really want to do theater this year. I had been trying for a couple of years. I was in talks of like joining a few shows, but there was a way that I wanted this dream to come true. Like there was a like an ultimate version of this dream of like originating a role for a Broadway show, being on like a cast album if you do that, being part of like the whole rehearsal process with a company. And that doesn't happen if you're coming into a show that's already running.
0: Oh, right. Of course. You know? As a replacement.
1: As a replacement.
0: Right.
1: So I was waiting for the show where I got to like do it from, you know, the whole rehearsal process and, you know, being the original, even though in Titanic, you know, it's been running off Broadway and off Broadway for years. So there's been many, many roses who have been incredible.
0: So I'm saying it wrong. It's not Titanic. I'm making a mistake.
1: So it's because we're Latinas.
0: Is that what it is?
1: Because we say Titanic.
0: And that's why we say Titanic.
1: No, but it's Titanic, right? In English, it's Titanic. So it's Titanic.
0: Okay.
1: And so people come and love it because it's just fun. It's just 2 hours of laughter.
0: How many shows do you do a week?
1: 8 shows a week. It's no joke.
0: No, because you're dancing, you're moving, yeah. You're going up, you're going down, you're singing.
1: Yeah.
0: Like you're carrying the show with your voice.
1: Yeah. And I've always known that doing Broadway is hard. That's just something that...
0: Physically, emotionally.
1: Yeah, just physically and emotionally and like everything that you require stamina, you require discipline. And it's like endurance, like a high performance athlete kind of career. I've always known that to be true. And so I just think like not everybody can do Broadway for an extended period of time. But then I come and I'm doing this and I'm like, yeah, I'm ready. And I usually like, I'm very good at like programming myself mentally when I'm going to go on a shoot or something. I'm like, all right, we're on this shoot for 5 months. And for 5 months, I am just going. And then as soon as the shoot is over, I'm in bed for a week. And for this, like we were 2 weeks into rehearsals and I felt like I had gone run over by 10 trucks.
0: Oh my God.
1: And I was like, how am I going to survive this? And it's hard. And I'm doing a show that's fun. I'm laughing and, you know, it's silly and it's not 2 acts. It's 1 act. So I have like the easiest, I think, version of this because I love the show. It's a comedy. We have fun every night. It's 1 act, under 2 hours, done. And still, me arrastro todos los días. I'm like, I'm pulling myself out of bed. But I just think about the people that have kids. That like get home, that have to like make lunches or make dinner or, you know, something like that. And I'm like, how do people do this? How have people been doing this for so long? Why? I'm like, why?
0: It's Monday. We're doing this interview on a Monday.
1: Yes.
0: You're about to go perform.
1: Yes.
0: So how do you prepare?
1: I drink water all throughout the day.
0: Well, but don't you have to go to the bathroom then if you're on stage?
1: So, Maria,
0: every day
1: during the show,
0: yes,
1: I am peeing my pants. And there are two moments. I only have 2 moments because my track, I'm on stage like 95% of the show.
0: Yes.
1: So there are 2 moments where I run to the bathroom. It's during Jim's monologue. He has this big monologue in the middle. And so that's a moment where I can pee. And I literally go to the stage manager's office bathroom because it's right there. There's no way that I could go up to my room. And then there's another moment during River Deep that I could potentially, if I need to go again, go. But for the most part, like 10 or 15 minutes into the show, I'm already like, oh, I have to go to the bathroom. It's true.
0: Melissa is saying that, but your character is like,
1: I'm trying to focus and trying to not think about it, but it's impossible because I'm uncomfortable, you know?
0: Well, it doesn't show. And when people go see this show, I think one of the things that they love and why it's gotten extended, I mean, yes, you're part of an ensemble, but I think people who know your work have this unexpected moment with you, which is like, Melissa Barrera is she's a trained actor. She's often very serious, taking on very serious issues. And in this one, the best word to use is a very Mexican word, which is muecas. Mm. Can't even translate muecas.
1: Yeah.
0: It's like faces. You're making faces all the time, silly faces. You're hamming it up. Mm-hmm. Can you just talk a little bit about that and bringing that Melissa Barrera?
1: Yeah.
0: With the funny faces onto Broadway.
1: I love it because it's so fun. And I'm surrounded by like legit the funniest people on earth in every other role. So I feel very protected and very uplifted and like safe to be silly and try things and you know, just... Like everybody knows who Rose is. Rose is Kate Winslet, right? In the movie. It's like she's the ingenue, the lead girl. She's going to fall in love and the stakes are real. She's engaged to this man that she doesn't want to marry. And she falls in love with this like guy from like the third class cabin. And they have this like beautiful love affair. And it's very romantic and serious. And it's, you know, the stakes are life and death. It's Romeo and Juliet, right? But our version... is Rose's horny because teenagers are horny, you know?
0: It's just a fact.
1: It's just a fact. And so I get to like really play with that side of her and really explore that and bring that in and play with how funny that is and not have to worry about being proper or pretty or anything. I'm just having fun and trying to show this other side of the character that I think would have made the movie... great if they had like, you know, that very real like horniness of teenagers.
0: Oh my God, that's so funny. Coming up on Latino USA, Melissa Barrera talks about the cost of speaking out politically.
1: There are a lot of people that got fired for basically saying Palestinians deserve human rights and they shouldn't be getting bombed.
0: Stay with us. No te vayas.
2: We're glad you're here for Latino USA right here on WNYC. Coming up at 10 on Q from the CBC, husband and wife roots rock duo White Horse is back with their 9th album. It's called All I Want Is All of It. And it gets into the question, can we really have it all? Luke Doucette and Melissa McClellan have been on the road touring the new record with their family band and playing alongside their musical friends. And that includes icons like Bryan Adams and Sarah McLachlan. We're going to listen to that conversation. We'll hear selections from the album. That's coming up at 10 here on WNYC.
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0: It's Latino USA. I'm Maria Hinojosa. Mexican actress Melissa Barrera has been telling us how much she's loving getting to play Rose in the Broadway production of Titanic. The show was originally supposed to end in mid-July, but it was so well received, it got extended. And the thing is, This very funny production is serving as a breath of fresh air, not just for Melissa, but also for audiences too. Let's get back to our conversation. We're living through a very difficult political time, but when I came out of the theater, I was like smiling, laughing, cracking up about the fact that I just spent this time in the theater laughing my head off.
1: Yeah.
0: So how do you put those two things together? Like the serious stuff that is happening, and here we are on Broadway, you every night making people laugh like crazy.
1: I think this kind of show is like a medicine for people at a time like this where everything like feels dark and heavy. I do think that for me specifically, being a part of the show, doing this job is helping me not go crazy, you know, because it's a balance. Like my algorithm is war and ICE and deportations and families being separated and bombs and like ugly things that I think it's my responsibility to know what is going on in the world. And then I get to come here and it's a safe haven for me where I get to like be silly for 2 hours and remind myself that it's okay to laugh and to find like the joy in these times. And we give that gift to the audience as well of like, here, you can leave all that at the door. This is a safe haven. We're here to give you joy, to remind you that like, it's okay to like be silly and joke around. And hopefully you feel a little lighter when you leave. I think historically, when people need it the most is when creatives and artists start making comedies like this because people need that. Entertainment is a lifeline, you know? And I think that Titanic being on Broadway in 2026 is what was meant to be because the times call for something like that.
0: The thing is, Melissa, the things that you have talked about are, in fact, life and death. And you've borne the consequences, right, about speaking out about the genocide and the war on Gaza. Would you say you were blacklisted? Would you use that term?
1: Yeah, definitely.
0: Which is like terrible as an artist. And so how do you put that, the fact that because of your humanity, your consciousness, your international awareness, that you say, no, in the United States, I was actually blacklisted for my political thought, not for my acting, for my political thought.
1: It's hard to comprehend, but it's also not the first time that that has happened to someone, and it won't be the last. There are a lot of people that got fired for basically saying Palestinians deserve human rights. And they shouldn't be getting bombed and attacked in this way. And it's sad to me that there are interests that are more important to certain people of power and money and that they don't care about people's lives and that they will do everything they can to shut people up from saying that people deserve to live, that children deserve to grow up. It's hard to comprehend, but I also feel like the tide has turned so much and like everybody kind of is just seeing things for what they are, even if they were resisting at the beginning. And so I try to continue to have hope because I do feel that there's a lot more people out there that care, that actually do care about each other and that understand that we're all connected. That we can't turn a blind eye to something that is happening on the other side of the world just because it's on the other side of the world, because before we know it, it's right here on our doorstep. And I think people, especially in this country, realize that this year, where it's like, oh, wow, the same tactics that were used over there, the same surveillance mechanisms, the techniques used by like police are, they're the same.
0: And the border, the walls.
1: Yeah.
0: And the checkpoints.
1: And so I do think that we just have to name things for what they are, even if there's consequences. I was one of a lot of people that faced consequences, but I'm on Broadway now.
0: So who's laughing last?
1: You know, like I'm still here and I'm about to launch my production company and everything happens for a reason, and it kind of, it took me in a direction of like actually taking more control of my life and not allowing other people to have control over my life.
0: So you decide to launch your own production company.
1: Yeah.
0: Which is not easy. Can you tell me a little bit about this? Like, no, I'm going to become an executive.
1: I've always wanted to do that. I just didn't know how to go about it. And I got very lucky that I started working with this other production company, and my producing partner was running that company at the time. And she was actually the one that suggested that I start my own production company.
0: And your immediate reaction was like, what, me?
1: My immediate reaction was like, really? I was like, you don't have to be like knighted by someone to do this? Like, can I just do it?
0: Like the gods of Hollywood
1: yes.
0: say you can create a production
1: yeah,
0: company.
1: Yeah, I didn't know, because I was like, oh, I can't do it by myself. Like, I have to have someone with experience helping me run this. And who's going to want to come work with me? You know what I mean? That was like my thought. And obviously you need money, right? For an overhead and to produce movies. And so now it's like, I'm getting to learn that side of the industry where you have to go and find financiers. And in our position, I'm like, I can't just take money from anybody. I want to be working with like-hearted people, people that care about the world. And hopefully it's not just like a business transaction where it's like, I'll take your money and whatever. I want them invested in the stories that we're telling. Because my idea of anything that I ever do is if I do well, we all do well. This is a team. And I want to surround myself with good people because we're all going to rise together.
0: So what are the stories that you feel, because your company is about telling the stories that aren't being told.
1: Right.
0: So kind of what's on your slate in terms of what's not being told, what needs to be told?
1: We have our mission is focused on human connection. I'm a love, what do you call it? Like love.
0: Love language
1: bug.
0: Person. Love.
1: No,
0: bug.
1: I love. Love love.
0: You
1: I
0: love.
1: Love.
0: You're romantic.
1: I'm a romantic.
0: Romantica.
1: And I grew up watching rom-coms, but I also grew up watching a lot of genre and like big action adventure things. But always what hooked me into a story was the love. So that's like what we're gravitating towards as we build our slate is we want all of our projects to have love in them somehow, no matter the genre.
0: All right. So when we were last together, you were like, I'm dreaming of Broadway. So we're going to give you the opportunity since it seems like it works well here.
1: Yeah.
0: ¿Cuál es tu próximo sueño? Next big dream, next big thing on the bucket list.
1: I want to build this company out to become like a new version of what studios are.
0: Ooh.
1: Like I want to have distribution. I want to have financing. I want to have like a big company where people can come and we can like put movies out and make sure that they get to theaters and, you know, to have like all in-house. Like I want to build this company, but I want to operate on love and I want to operate in like the energy of opportunity. And like, I don't want anyone to be scared of like losing their jobs. Like it feels like that's what like the industry feeds off of is fear. And that's why I think there's a lack of original stories is because no one wants to get fired because
0: so true.
1: Everyone is constantly getting rearranged and all that. So no one wants to take a chance. And so I want to create an environment where people are allowed to take risks and do different things and take a chance on new people. Just a different, more loving environment and where people aren't afraid to speak up.
0: So finally, what is something that is bringing you joy right now?
1: Oh, I mean, this show really brings me joy. Like getting to go to work every night and do a live performance and get like that immediate, like going to the stage door and meeting people and seeing their reactions. I do love that.
0: Oh, I love that.
1: My dogs give me joy every day. Just having my dogs
0: and their names are
1: and Rambo and Zeus.
0: Rambo and Zeus.
1: Yeah. So I love them. And just having them, waking up with them every day really kind of grounds me and reminds me to be grateful. And this, like this new chapter of my life that I'm, you know, building something from scratch and finding collaborators and meeting new people and learning a whole new side of the industry like that. I love learning things. Like, one of my favorite parts about the job is having to learn a new skill for a character. I love that. So I'm just excited about this new chapter.
5: We're all feeling it. We're feeling the excitement for you. Muchas gracias, Melissa. Felicidades.
1: Thank you.
5: That was actress Melissa Barrera, star of the Broadway musical Titanic. It's on stage now through September 20th. We're going to stay in New York, dear listener, but go from Broadway to Harlem. Before we start, there is a mention of suicide in this piece, so take care.
6: Okay, hold this side again. Okay, I'm going to do the middle now, okay?
5: Okay. This is the sound of me getting my eyebrows done. Yeah, you're like, what? What we do for beauty, right?
6: Right.
5: Well, the thing is, this is where the story first began, between me and Lisbeth. Thank God for threading, because that's how I'm...

0: Now, even though today Lisbeth knows I'm going to interview her only for the radio, she shows up full glam, makeup, bling, matching sweatsuit.
1: Oh, hello, little pumpkin. Hi, munchkin baby. She got all them teeth.
0: And as we're getting ready to record our conversation in the studio, Lisbeth pulls out her phone and shows me photos and videos of her little girl, who's now a toddler.
2: Oh, look, this is the video of her hair.
0: Oh, God, is she adorable?
2: Yeah.
0: Oh, God, she's so cute.
2: She called her grandpa like, Papa, look at my hair.
0: Oh. And anyone who knows me knows that I love to start conversations, well, with just about everyone I meet. And I like to go deep. So in one of my very first appointments with Lisbeth, when I was getting my eyebrows done, I was telling her that I'd just come back from reporting from Uvalde, Texas, and that I was dealing with a lot of pain after talking to people who had lost their loved ones in that tragic school shooting. And while I was telling her this story about my reporting, I noticed something change profoundly in Lisbeth's face. And that very moment is the reason why Lisbeth is in the studio with me today.
2: Like, every time, I'm just like, dang, only 21 and I done lived the life already.
0: Because just weeks after Lisbeth's daughter was born in 2022, and she was in the middle of dealing with postpartum at just 18 years old, right at that time is when Lisbeth gets shot on a street in Harlem. Not once, but four times. This was something that would change her life entirely, from her personal relationships to her relationship with therapy to everything that she understood about being a young mom. And dear listener, all of that would be enough to have Lisbeth come on and share her story with us. But the thing is, the most unexpected part of this entire story is that Lisbeth owes her survival in large part to a very traditional Latina postpartum staple, which is la faja, or a girdle. For this story, a young Latina mom shares her journey of healing from gun violence and postpartum depression in a country where there's little support for either. And all of this is thanks to a faja, her girdle. I had heard snippets of Lisbeth's story during the time that I would be seeing her to get my brows done. But this is the first time that we're actually sitting down to talk about what happened.
2: It was like 8:30 when I got off work. My daughter's dad had picked me up from work and we had went back uptown to Harlem where my parents were.
0: Lisbeth grew up on the same street as her best friend, Angelia, or Angie for short. And all of this is happening in Harlem. Angie and Lisbeth were inseparable until Angie moved to Virginia for college. And that's where she ended up getting shot and killed. Angie, who was Black, had left the streets of Harlem only to be killed at a college house party in Virginia.
2: My best friend passed away on September 4th of 2022. So every fourth of the month, we would do something to like honor her, whether it was lighting up candles, releasing balloons, or just getting together. Usually it would be on my block because me and her lived on the same block.
0: But this time in November of 2022, the outdoor memorial for Angie was moved just four blocks away to a friend's place.
2: Then I see this guy come in a pink bike, which Angie's favorite color was pink. So he just had like spray painted it and had a picture of her on it.
0: The guy on the pink bike was a friend of Angie's, but Lisbeth didn't recognize him and neither did Angie's mom. Now, at this point, we're literally just a few minutes into our interview, but right when Lisbeth mentions this young man, I can see her start to physically react, right? She's taking deeper breaths now and her voice begins to waver as she speaks.
2: I just need a second.
3: It's okay, babe. Take as long as you need.

0: You want to tell me what you're feeling right now?
1: Anxiety a little bit.
0: Yeah.
1: Yeah.
0: Because you're actually telling this story like in a formal way.
1: Yeah.
0: My sense is that you've been thinking about this interview for a while.
1: Yeah.
0: Am I right?
1: Yes.
0: It's not like, oh, it's just another day I have to go do. You've been anxious about this for a while.
1: Yes.
0: I'm so sorry.
1: It's okay.
0: I ask Lisbeth if she wants to stop or if she wants to talk about something else. But she looks at me with this determination, right? And she says, no, no, no, let's keep going. She wants to keep talking about that precise moment at her best friend's memorial.
1: I am talking with Angie's mom and two other mutual friends. And then next thing you know, I look across the street and I see two guys with ski mask. But by the time I kind of noticed, it was too late. It was like I looked and then boom, I was on the floor.
0: The men started shooting towards her direction. They were targeting that young guy on the pink bike.
1: At first, I was like, did I get shot? Is that why I'm on the floor? Or am I just in shock right now? And then I started feeling excruciating pain all in my left body. And I was just like, no, this is not a shock. My blood was like boiling inside.
0: Lisbeth had been shot. She had 4 gunshot wounds, 1 in her chest, 1 in her back, and 2 in her arm.
1: We were there for about 40 minutes.
0: I'm sorry, what?
1: It took the ambulance about 40 minutes to get there.
0: 40 minutes?
1: Yes.
0: In Manhattan?
1: So the hospital and the precinct were 1 avenue away from each other and 8 blocks away from where this happened.
0: Oh my God.
1: And when the police officers finally got there, they walked to me. They thought I was already dead.
0: Oh my God. Lisbeth didn't bleed out, and that's mostly because of what she was wearing.
1: I had a faja, which is a waist strainer, because I was 2 months postpartum. You know, I was just trying to help my body bounce back after having my baby.
0: Now, it's not an uncommon thing, especially if you're a Latina. You know, you give birth, and then you get wrapped up almost immediately in a kind of girdle that goes around your waist, and it just kind of tightens you up.
1: Once I get in the ambulance, they're like ripping my clothes apart. And then one of the EMT, she was a Hispanic girl, and she sees that I have a faja on, and everybody's like, what is that? And she's like, well, she did mention that she had a baby 2 months ago. And in our culture, it's very common for you to have a faja on after you have a baby. My faja was extremely thick. Like, I paid almost $100 for that faja in Washington Heights. It had to be, like, almost this thick.
0: About an inch.
1: And it was something that I didn't even know how I could last my whole work shift with that thing on without suffocating because it was tight. So
0: you're smiling now. now you're smiling.
1: They're like fighting the scissor, trying to get through it. And then they take it off. And the girl's like, what? Like, nobody really believed what they were seeing because they seen me with 4 bullet holes and no blood. She was like, literally like, what the It's like you guys are not understanding right now.
0: Of course, I knew all about these fajas. I mean, it's pretty serious stuff. And when I had my daughter, I don't remember how, but a faja made its way to me from my family's home in Mexico so that I could wear it. And my mom wore her own version of the faja and got wrapped up after she had me and my siblings. So it's like something that you don't really think about a lot. It's kind of like, you know, the faja is going to help you. But never in my life could I have imagined that a faja would end up saving someone's life, like literally. And neither did Lisbeth.
1: Yeah, I had a faja on, but a gun is a gun. a bullet hole is a bullet hole. It's not like I have a, what's those things?
2: Bulletproof
1: vest. Bulletproof vest.
2: Coming up on Latino USA, Lisbeth explains the daily consequences of being a survivor of gun violence. And she takes us on her path to find strength from the shooting. Stay with us. No te vayas.
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2: It's Latino USA. I'm Maria Hinojosa. Before the break, we spoke about how when young mom Lisbeth was shot in the fall of 2022, she was wearing a faja, a girdle, and that literally saved her life. Let's get back to our conversation now.
1: If I would have known that my faja would have saved me, I wouldn't have overthought so much while I was laying on that ground.
2: You mean you would have been having a different kind of conversation
1: with
2: God?
1: Okay, God, I see the point now, but thank you, you know? But no, like, I was really scared, and it wasn't even because I was scared of losing my life. I wasn't even thinking about myself. Everyone that touched me that night knew that I had a two-month-old back home, because that's all I kept pleading. Please don't let me die. My baby's waiting for me. Like, she's only 2 months. I haven't even experienced her that long. And I feel like she really saved me in so many different ways that I would have never thought.
5: Where is mama's girl? Where's Liana?
1: Now I really understand. If I would have never had her, I would have never been wearing a faja. If I wouldn't had her, I don't think I would have made it out that dark place that I was in.
5: Where's the most beautiful girl in the world? Give me kisses.
2: The layers of mental health struggles Lisbeth went through after being shot, it was a lot. Not only did she develop intense emotional trauma from the shooting, she had post-traumatic stress disorder or PTSD, but she was also a new mom coping with postpartum anxiety and depression. And both of these issues are not easy to talk about, so it can end up feeling very lonely.
1: Growing up, mental health was not something that we talked about. It was always, oh, what are you sad for? You have a roof over your head. You have both of your parents. You have food. Nothing's wrong. You shouldn't be crying. You shouldn't be feeling like this. We grew up on survival. We didn't grow up on love. We came from a really, really poor campo in the Dominican Republic where, you know, it was days where there was nothing.
2: And that survival mindset that she learned in the DR, it stayed with her when she and her family came to the United States when Lisbeth was 7 years old. Then, in her early teens, Lisbeth began struggling with anxiety. She was just about to go into high school, the only one of her siblings to end up doing that. And that put a lot of pressure on her not to fail, especially from her parents. She said the anxiety attacks sometimes got so overwhelming that she'd end up blacking out. And through it all, she felt entirely misunderstood by her parents.
1: They're like, we don't know what you're talking about. They thought that it was just like, oh, you know, these American kids, once they come here, they get so sensitive.
2: And that's a common feeling for a lot of immigrant families. Like, even acknowledging mental health issues exist can be challenging, let alone having a meaningful, open, calm conversation about it. So it wasn't easy for Lisbeth to talk about all of this with her family. But then one day, when Lisbeth was 17, just after she'd graduated high school, things got really bad. Lisbeth had a severe anxiety attack at home. She was throwing up. She couldn't stop shaking. She couldn't stop crying. And that was when her parents finally took her seriously.
1: They really were like, I'm so sorry that you've had to deal with this and we didn't know.
2: But even after that incident, Lisbeth didn't get professional help. It wasn't until her shooting about 2 years later that Lisbeth finally considered therapy.
1: I will wake up every day at the same time having the same nightmare over and over again, hyperventilating, thinking I was seeing blood on me and feeling extremely scared. I just kept living the same scenario over and over and over and over again. I was like having voices in my head and I wouldn't come out my room because I felt like someone was after me and my baby to the point where I wouldn't sleep. I was scared to like be away from her any second. I will have the same thought every day. Just like, I'm not good enough. What am I here for? I have no family. I have nobody. I feel so alone. Nobody cares for me. I'll be better not here. I would put a lighter to like my leg to kind of like feel something to kind of bring me back. Like, girl, you kind of taking it too far. Snap back. You cannot just abandon your child and harm yourself.
2: For young Latinas in the United States, struggling with mental health is very real. And the data shows it. More than one in four Latina teenagers has had suicidal thoughts. And for Lisbeth, who was only 19 at the time, these thoughts became constant and they were weighing really heavily on her. And so whenever Lisbeth had moments that basically snapped her out of this hopeless void, it was when she would think about her baby.
1: That was kind of like bursting the bubble, like admitting to myself, I'm suicidal. I need you to help me.
2: She had the number of a therapist's office on a post-it note that she had taped on her door, and it was there for weeks. But finally, one day, 3 months after the shooting, Lisbeth picked up the phone and made the call to book an appointment.
1: The lady's like, the wait is not until July. I said, ma'am, can I tell you something, please? She's like, yeah, of course. I was like, I got shot 3 months ago, 4 times. I am going also through postpartum depression. I have a 5-month-old baby. And I also have extreme PTSD right now. So I would really, really, really, really appreciate you if you can help me. She was like, oh, I'm so sorry. Let me see if I can transfer you somewhere else. And then she transferred me to a trauma department and they squeezed me into the list. A week later, I had a therapist.
2: Remember when I told you about tough Latina New Yorkers? You see, that's what I'm talking about. But when it came time to go to that first appointment, she was hesitant. The thought of opening up about her struggles to a complete stranger, I mean, it terrified her. Until she got to that first session and she saw the man who was going to be her therapist and it changed everything.
1: He looked just like my dad. And he had such a like soft energy. He also grew up in Harlem. And the little girl in me was like, you can open up. You can tell him these things. This is what he's here for.
2: And this was life-changing for Lisbeth. Knowing she was brave enough to have those conversations actually made her look forward to every therapy session every week.
1: My therapist taught me about box breathing. It's like a form of meditation. He was just like, you know, close your eyes, relax, try to not hear any of the outside noise and just act like you're connecting the dots in a box and you're breathing in and out as you go. So let's say we're here.
2: Lisbeth points her index finger at an imaginary spot in front of her.
1: You'll breathe in, breathe out, and then you stay at that point.
2: She draws an imaginary line to another point horizontally.
1: And then you go back again, breathe in, breathe out.
2: And then another one going down.
1: And then you go to the other point.
2: And she completes this square with her finger as she's taking deep breaths.
1: You can do 4, you can do 8, you can do as many as you need to calm yourself and get into more of a, okay, I'm feeling, I'm breathing, I'm gonna be okay.
2: None of this would be happening. Like, you would not have found therapy that allows you to have come up with these coping mechanisms that allow you to basically live on a daily basis. We wouldn't be sitting in this studio for a national audience hearing your story were it not for the fact that you got shot. How do you put that together?
1: Honestly, when this first happened, I was just in such a dark place. And I was like, wow, why would God torture me like this? Why would you keep me here? What am I supposed to look forward to? And now I am like, okay, yes, I got shot.
2: It was therapy that helped Lisbeth finally start to move forward. It gave her the clarity to leave a relationship that wasn't great, and it gave her the strength to take on being a single mom at just 19. Slowly, Lisbeth began to rebuild her life and her confidence.
1: I got an amazing promotion at my job. Seeing my daughter grow to be such a beautiful, smart little girl.
6: Let's count in Spanish.
1: Uno. Good job. And it's like, if only I could just hug myself from 2 years ago and just tell myself, girl, you don't even know. None of this is gonna matter in 2 years. I would have never believed her. Because I'm like, there's no way this is getting better. And it did. And it got so much better because it made me such a different person. I see life completely different. I see motherhood completely different because I'm here because I wanted to be the best version of myself for her.
2: I gotta say, like, I'm really loving this moment of Lisbeth being in the chair in the studio, and I get a chance to see all of her strength, all of the confidence that she's built up, even as she takes me to the worst moment in her life. But part of that journey for Lisbeth has also been learning how to protect herself and how to prioritize her safety. So for instance, she moved out of Harlem and she's now living in New Jersey. Unfortunately, the thing about PTSD is that the trauma doesn't stay in the past and it doesn't stay in one place. It often follows you no matter where you go. So one small trigger, whether it's a sound or a smell, or just a feeling, it can snap you back to that moment, to the exact time and place of your trauma. Lisbeth is always scanning her surroundings.
1: That experience has just made me be on my 10 toes about everything and just, listen, you want to cut the line? Cut the line. I don't care. You want to go ahead? Go ahead. I'll give you the pass to drive. You want my seat? Take it. But it's not worth getting into an argument. You don't even know where that person's mental health is at. They're ready to risk it all. You just don't know.
2: Also, because you're not wearing the faja anymore.
1: You know, it's so funny because after I had gotten shot, I kept wearing my faja. I got a new one and I kept wearing it. But it wasn't in the same attempt. It was more like, this is my bulletproof vest. And you know, like my coworkers, they knew about it and they're like, Liz, it's not funny. Like, you're messed up in the head. And I'm like, guys, laugh. Laugh. It's funny. Please.
7: That your faja is your bulletproof vest and you're
1: like,
7: proud.
1: Yeah, I'm like, listen, I'm very proud. If it was me, I'll swing this faja all through. Because, oh my God, whoever created it, I got to thank you too. Because you got some good stuff in there.

0: that's it for today. Our show was produced by Noor Saudi, edited by Alana Casanova Burgess, along with our managing editor, Fernanda Echavarri. Nancy Trujillo is our production manager. Our engineers are Stephanie LeBeau, Julia Caruso, and JJ Carubin. The Latino USA team also includes Roxana Aguirre, Reynaldo Leaños Jr., Johnny Mar Marquez, and Julieta Martinelli. Benny Lay Ramirez and I are executive producers. I'm your host, Maria Hinojosa. 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No te vayas. Chao.
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4: 79 degrees, partly cloudy skies here at WNYC, and Q is coming our way next. The U.S.-Israeli war against Iran is now approaching 6 months, and beyond the headlines about the Strait of Hormuz and the economy are the people simply trying to survive. Tomorrow on Morning Edition, we're going to hear from Iranians about what life is like back home. 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Mostly sunny conditions for tomorrow with highs in the upper 80s. It's 10 o'clock.
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6: Hi, I'm Garby Bailey, and for Tom Power, welcome to Q. Luke Doucette and Melissa McClelland, a.k.a. White Horse, not only thrive together musically, they're also a married couple. Right now, they're on tour backing up Sarah McLachlan. Earlier this year, they released a new album, and this time around, their kids are part of the band. 15 years in, a family that plays together. Well, you know the rest. White Horse joined me to talk about finding joy and purpose outside of music and longevity within it. Plus, Naomi Sharon was the first woman signed to Drake's OVO label. She's toured with Doja Cat, and she's about to headline her own tour. She's here to share some of her new music. That's coming up on Q.

A bit more of Bullet in the Chamber from White Horse's new album, All I Want Is All of It, which is out now. Before that, you heard my conversation with Luke.

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1: WNYC supporters include FX's The Bear. 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
2: I'm Garby Bailey, and for Tom Power, you're listening to Q. Now imagine this. You're a musician who is just starting to explore their sound. You've been plying your trade in some big musicals and have been testing the waters as a solo performer by dropping a couple of tracks. And lo and behold, out of the blue, you get a message in your DMs from one of the most successful rappers in the world raving about your music. Yeah, that's what happened when Drake heard this track from Naomi Sharon.

0: That vibe shift.
1: I love the vibe. You know what? If they were my neighbors, I would not step out of my house and tell them to stop.
0: I know. I would be like, please turn that up. Keep going.
1: Keep going. Let's hear more.
0: Beautiful.
1: And I want to hear more about Jackie. Who is Jackie?
0: I know. Also, every person listening to this named Jackie, you got a song named after. I mean, this is a good one. You kind of maybe want it to be named after you. Pretty good.
1: Pretty good. Not bad at all.
0: Not bad at all. Thank you so much to Joan Wood for submitting that. That was Corain and Jackie, submitted again by Joan Wood. If you have an artist from your local community that you love, that you'd love to be featured on this, please send them in to us. We love getting these. We love reading them. Tell us why you love them. Our email is q@cbc.ca.
1: Nice job, Glory. Thanks.
0: Thank you for having me.
1: And that's it for Q today. I'm Garby Bailey. I'm sitting in for Tom Power. Thanks for listening. Catch you next time. Jackie!
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3: 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The former Interior Secretary Deb Haaland had an unexpected path to politics. 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

In the early 1950s, a furniture designer named Harry Bertoia noticed that some of the metal rods that he would bend into the shape of a chair to form the frame of a chair would produce a tone if they were struck, and that tone would last a long time. Eventually, Bertoia was so successful with his chairs and other furniture that he was able to devote himself to these sound sculptures, and in the 1960s, he produced what he called the sonambient sculptures, which were essentially a series of vertical metal rods on a base, and you could touch them with your hands, or they could simply move in the breeze, and it would produce the sound you're hearing in the background. The Bertoia sound sculptures, as they've come to be known, were arguably even more successful than Bertoia's furniture, and you can now find some of these sound sculptures in museums all around the country, including the Brooklyn Museum here in New York. I'm John Schaefer, and on this edition of New Sounds, we are going to hear some contemporary musicians who pick up where Harry Bertoia left off. Musicians who are inventing their own instruments and using them to create genuinely new sounds. Take, for example, Aaron Kuffner, who records under the name Zemi 17. He takes the idea of the sound sculpture into the 21st century by applying robotics to it. No need to use your hands or wait for the wind to move the bits of metal, because robotic arms on each sculpture will do that for you. Zemi 17 has done a lot of different sound sculptures. The one that he calls Gamelatron Bidadari is inspired by Indonesian gamelan music, you know, the big metal percussion orchestras of the courts of Java and Bali. But Gamelatron Bidadari does not look like a gamelan. It looks like four vaguely tree-like shapes, and there are big gongs at the base, and on the, for lack of a better word, branches are smaller gongs, and again, robotic arms play them to perform the music that Zemi 17 has written. We'll hear a piece called Serotone, and then we'll hear from the French musician Lou Barreau, who plays an instrument known as the Bachet Crystal. Like Harry Bertoia, the Bachet brothers, working in France, decided to create sculptures that would make sound. Lou Barreau has brought one of these instruments into our studio, did one of our sound check sessions, which you can find online. It's actually worth checking out the videos on the New Sounds YouTube channel of Lou Barreau, L-O-U-P-B-A-R-R-O-W. The instrument, the Bachet Crystal, is a contraption of metal and crystal with a keyboard that you don't actually depress the keys. What you do is you simply rub your finger along the crystal key, and that produces a vibration that is then amplified by the rest of the sculpture slash instrument. And we will hear a piece called De Profundis from Lou Barreau's record called Imineo, a collaboration between the Bachet Crystal and more conventional orchestral instruments and some electronics as well. So let's hear two sound sculptures, both of which would just look great in any gallery or museum, even if they didn't make sound, but they do. Here first is Zemi 17 with his Gamelatron Bidadari.

That is music by Lou, L-O-U-P, Barrow, B-A-R-R-O-W. His record Imineo combines the sounds of electronics and orchestral instruments, mostly strings, with the Bache Crystal, a sound sculpture produced in the middle of the 20th century by the Bache brothers in France. There are relatively few of these instruments, and Lou Barrow is really the only person, the only professional musician who dares to travel with one. And as I mentioned earlier, he brought one into our studio for one of our sound check sessions. You can see the instrument. It is worth checking out on the New Sounds YouTube channel. That piece is called De Profundis. It features some electronics, some orchestral strings, but a lot of what sounded like organ or perhaps a glass harmonica was this instrument known as the Crystal Bache. Hard to describe. It is in several linked parts. Some are metal, some are crystal. And as a result, it can make a surprising variety of sounds. Before that, we heard from the artist known as Zemi 17, real name Aaron Kuffner, who is a sound sculptor and composer. The piece that that we heard was called Serotone, and it was performed on a four-part sound sculpture called Gamelatron Bidadari. Bidadari is Indonesian for forest nymph, and it is inspired by Indonesian gamelan music. So you have lots of gongs being played by robotic arms that are part of these sound sculptures. All right, the next piece that we'll hear features the percussionist Andy Akiho with the Omaha Symphony Orchestra. So as with the Lou Barrow piece you just heard, we'll have a combination here of orchestral instruments and a series of really large sculptures by Jun Kaneko, who is based in Omaha. And these sculptures can be struck. They're made of metal. But they can also be bowed, and obviously those will give you two very different sounds right off the bat. And Andy Akiho, who got his start as a steel pan player, certainly knows his way around metal percussion. We're going to hear the piece called Kintsugi from Andy Akiho, the Omaha Symphony, and the sculptor Jun Kaneko.

0: That's music by percussionist and composer Andy Akiho, played on some of the massive sculptures of Jun Kaneko, who's based in Omaha, Nebraska. And so the performance also includes the Omaha Symphony. Kintsugi is the name of that piece by Andy Akiho, and it comes from an album simply called Sculptures. And on this episode of New Sounds, we are all about sound sculptures, instruments that bridge the divide between visual art and musical art. We'll have a lot more still to come. I'm John Schaefer, and you're listening to New Sounds.
1: Hey, it's Molly from Radiolab. I'm inviting you to join me at Little Island. I'm doing a live show all about grass. 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
0: Tomorrow night on New Sounds, we'll once again be raiding the archives of our annual collaboration with the New York Guitar Festival, because, of course, this weekend is this year's Guitar Fest. From last year's concerts, we'll hear this duo between guitarist Bill Frizzell and bass guitarist Skúli Sverrisson. We'll also hear guitarist Mary Halverson performing with drummer Toma Fujiwara. Both of those, as I say, from last year's New York Guitar Festival. This year's edition is taking place this Friday and Saturday night. Two free concerts at Bryant Park. There's a different lineup each night, including the Mestetics on Saturday night, the trio with additional guitar from the legendary Mark Rebo. You can find all the details on our website at newsounds.org. This episode of New Sounds, featuring sound sculptures, is in our audio archives at newsounds.org. And those archives have gotten pretty crowded, so we give each program a number to make it easy to find. This is New Sounds number 5171. So if you'd like to hear this program again, by now you know what to do. Open up any web browser, type in New Sounds 5171, you'll get this show. I have to say that this whole idea for tonight's show started with a suggestion by our producer, Sirma Munyar, who turned me on to the music of Görkem Şen, a Turkish inventor and sound artist who has created what he calls the Yaybahar. It looks almost like an elongated cello neck or guitar neck, but instead of being attached to a conventional instrumental body, it's part of a wooden frame that also includes things that kind of look like drums. The piece that we're going to hear has the sound being fed through what looks like a set of almost like kitchen bowls of different sizes, you know, from small to large, except they're not closed. They're open containers stacked one atop the other. So the sound is traveling through a number of different media before you get to it. There are also springs and strings that are part of this. And while Şen himself is not fancy enough to refer to what he does as sound sculptures, if you look at his website, I would say that they are pretty sculptural in appearance. So let's hear an improvisation by Görkem Şen on this instrument he invented called the Yaybahar.

That's music from the Turkish inventor and performer Gürkem Şen. He invented this instrument called the yaybahar, and you just heard an improvisation on, I hesitate to call it an instrument because that makes it sound like it's just one thing, but it seems to have many different composite parts, and the instrument can look quite different from one photograph and one piece to another. The performance you just heard is available on YouTube, and the sound starts with the bowing of a string on the neck of the instrument, but there are also springs, and if you've ever, you know, tapped or hit a spring that's under tension, you know, it makes a very distinctive boing sound, and so that's part of the sonic terrain that he maps with this yaybahar. Gürkem Şen is his name. And on this episode of New Sounds, we are listening to sound sculptures. And kind of appropriate, if you're listening closely, you might notice what sounds like someone sculpting in the background. They're doing some work on our building here in Lower Manhattan. And yeah, there's a little bit of unintentional sound sculpting going on in the background. Anyway, looking at Gürkem Şen's yaybahar reminds me of some of the instruments that Ferdinand Fuchs in Germany has created over the past several decades, using bits of wood, sometimes metal, often strings. I don't think he's used springs, but he has created these sound sculptures that have been exhibited in Europe, and which he plays, usually mounted vertically on a big rack, which he plays with a pair of drumsticks, so he can strike the strings dulcimer style. He can play what look like mallet percussion instruments or drum heads, all of these mounted devices, many of which you can see in his book called Form und Klang, Form and Sound. It's not available in English, unfortunately, but you don't have to read German to be able to look at the

0: That is music from German musician, instrument inventor, and sound sculptor Ferdinand Foersch, F-O-R-S-C-H. Rondo is the name of that piece in several parts and played on quite a number of the instruments that Foersch has designed and built over the years, mostly out of wood. There are some bits of metal and there are strings on some of these instruments as well. They're beautiful separately. They are really impressive if you see him performing live with a whole bunch of them around him or in front of him. Rondo, the name of that piece by Ferdinand Foersch. And again, sound sculptures, the subject of this episode of New Sounds. And we have contributions still to come from Ragnhild Mai, who's originally from Denmark, but she's now based here, and from Canada's Gail Young. So stay with us for both of those as we continue with New Sounds.
1: 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Stick around, coming up at midnight, the very latest news from the BBC World Service. 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We'll learn how AOC's decision to go public about freezing her eggs mixes the personal with the political. That's tomorrow morning at 10, right here on WNYC. Mostly sunny tomorrow with highs in the upper 80s.
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0: 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And we are listening to some sound sculptures on this episode of the program. Let's listen next to a work by Ragnhild Mai. She's originally from Denmark, splits her time between Copenhagen and New York. And her sound sculptures are really interesting because parts of them look like enormous regular instruments. Like if you go to her website, there's a photo of her crossing a street with what looks like an enormous wooden recorder, you know, flute-type instrument slung over her shoulder. I mean, it must be 10 feet long. And a lot of her sound sculptures seem to be based on the sound of wind instruments, and even more so by the acoustic phenomena of the place in which they're installed. So these are not just sculptures, they're also kind of installation pieces that she does in collaboration with Stefan Meyer. And the piece that we'll hear is called The Walls Are Moving. She describes it as a sound bath and spatial performance art piece, which includes these sound sculptures and playing into the acoustics of a very specific church in Denmark where the installation was first premiered in 2018. We'll just hear an excerpt from that, and then we'll move to Canada and Gail Young and a piece called According to the Moon. We're going back several decades for this work by this Canadian musician and instrument inventor. She's actually created several different kind of families of instruments. The one we'll hear is the columbine, which has a 23 note to the octave scale in just intonation. So it's nothing like you would get on a piano or a guitar, for example. And consists of a series of metal tubes with different shapes and colors at the head of each of the tubes. And you'll hear Gail Young playing that instrument in her piece, According to the Moon, right after this excerpt from Ragnhild Mai and Stefan Meyer and their collaborative installation/sound bath called The Walls Are Moving.

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It's 5:21, 75 degrees with clear skies, 73 in Central Park. A mostly sunny day ahead, a high of 87. We had multiple subway delays right now, so check before you head out the door. We also have the 525 LIRR Babylon to Penn Station train canceled. Alternate side parking of the meters are in effect. It is 5:21. 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
3: 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Multi-platinum singer, songwriter, and actress Becky G is ready to deal with her faith.
4: You know that quote, you can't necessarily control the cards you were dealt, but you can control how you show up and how you play them.
3: Her fifth studio album is out now. It's called Baraja Bendita, or Blessed Deck of Cards. I recently spoke with a 29-year-old artist about her two decades in the entertainment business and what she's looking to do with her latest release.
5: I walked in, I was 5'5", foot of 10. He was 6'2", with a very pretty funny put.
3: You always seem to have something new with every album, like exploring different themes, kind of displaying personal growth and artistic growth. So what was the intention behind this album?
4: Yeah, so for me, Baraja Bendita, W, is actually, my name is Rebecca, my birth name is Rebecca, spelt with two B's. And a nickname, people really close to me call me B. And I feel like both B's get to show up in this.
3: Yeah.

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1: And this is WNYC in New York, coming up on 5:30 and news headlines in just a moment. Coming up today on Science Friday, a conversation about the former Interior Secretary Deb Haaland had an unexpected path to politics, a conversation about her life and how her relationship with the natural world shapes her perspective. That's at 2 o'clock this afternoon on Science Friday. 75 and clear right now, mostly sunny and 87 for a high today with a light wind.
2: WNYC supporters include BAM presenting the Ford Hill Project. The verbatim Senate testimony of Anita Hill and Christine Blasey Ford becomes a thought-provoking evening of theater. September 8th through 20th. 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
4: Live from NPR News in Washington, I'm Dave Mattingly. Some members of Congress are raising concerns about reports of low morale and deteriorating mental health of sailors aboard the USS Abraham Lincoln. The carrier is in the Middle East on an extended deployment that's lasted nearly 9 months. The crew has gone more than 200 days without a port call, a record. Democratic Congressman Seth Moulton of Massachusetts is a member of the House Armed Services Committee. He also served as a captain in the U.S. Marines and is currently running for a seat in the Senate.
5: We don't have any safe ports. This administration has done so much to alienate our allies, and they've actually made the Gulf so much less safe since they started this war with Iran, made it more vulnerable to Iranian attacks, that they can't even pull this ship into a port.
4: He was speaking to NPR's All Things Considered. Defense Secretary Pete Hegseth told reporters in Panama yesterday some of the claims about conditions on the Lincoln are being completely misrepresented. Family members of sailors aboard the carrier recently raised their concerns to the Navy. The Big Island of Hawaii is bracing for a possible hurricane. Tropical storm Lala formed yesterday in the Pacific, and forecasters say it could develop into a hurricane before approaching the Big Island. High winds and dangerous surf are expected in Hawaii by late tonight, local time. This is NPR News.
1: On WNYC in New York, 75 with clear skies, it's 5:32. Good Friday morning. I'm Michael Hill. Luigi Mangione is expected to plead guilty in federal court today. That's according to multiple news reports. Mangione faces federal stalking charges in the killing of UnitedHealthcare CEO Brian Thompson. He's also pleaded not guilty to murder and other charges in state court. Even with a federal guilty plea, Mangione's state case is due to go to trial next month. The U.S. Attorney's Office declined to comment, and a spokesperson for Mangione's attorney did not respond to a phone call. The New York City Council is moving to expand New York City's outdoor dining program. It passed a package of bills with that aim yesterday. City data show about 1,600 restaurants participate in outdoor dining today, compared to a peak of more than 12,000 during the pandemic. Brooklyn City Council member Lincoln Ressler sponsored the bill that would allow roadside sheds to stay open year-round.
6: We are going to restore outdoor dining to its previous glory with thousands of additional outdoor dining establishments we anticipate opening up across the five boroughs.
1: Other bills would allow restaurants to enclose their sidewalk cafes during the winter and impose fines on businesses that don't keep their spaces tidy and clean. The legislation now goes to Mayor Mamdani, who has signaled his support. Child care for New York City parents using a subsidized voucher will be completely free starting next month. WNYC's Karen Yee has more.
7: Low-income families who rely on vouchers to afford childcare will no longer have any out-of-pocket expenses. The popular Child Care Assistance Program offers low-cost childcare and after-school for children up to 13 years old. Families can qualify based on income and pay a sliding scale cost every week to their providers. Mayor Mamdani says the city will now cover those fees for more than 22,000 families beginning in September. The announcement builds on Mamdani's promise to make childcare universal and free for families. The city is debuting its free preschool program for two-year-olds this fall that will run year-round and the full workday.
1: We have multiple subway delays this morning. The 4, 6, and A trains are all running with delays both ways. This is WNYC in New York. Also checking your commute on the Long Island Railroad with a train that was canceled at 525 Babylon to Penn Station. Alternate side parking and the meters are in effect. The air quality is moderate due to slightly elevated levels of particle pollution. Ozone levels are good. The UV index is high today, especially between noon and 3 o'clock. Low amounts of weed and grass pollen in the air. 75 with clear skies right now in Soho. Mostly sunny today, 87 for a high with a light west wind. And then tomorrow, sunny and 84, cool at night.
0: This is Morning Edition from NPR News. I'm Michelle Martin.
8: And I'm Leila Fadel. There is a siege going on in the rocky hills of the Israeli-occupied West Bank. On one side are Israeli settlers who believe God gave the West Bank to Jewish people in the Bible. On the other side are Palestinian villagers trying to hold on to their homes. One of those homes is owned by a Palestinian-American businessman who lives in Toledo, Ohio, which has drawn unusual attention from the U.S. government. NPR's Frank Langfitt has been following the story from Tel Aviv and joins me now. Good morning, Frank.
9: Hey, good morning, Leila.
8: So describe what's happening and where.
9: Yeah, so we're talking about sort of this dry, scrubby hilltop in the northern part of the West Bank. The Palestinians live in these big, huge, hulking houses behind gates surrounded by walls. And on Sunday, Israeli settlers blocked off roads to these houses. The owner of one house told me they cut off the water, food supplies, and electricity. Villagers that I was talking to, other people inside the house, said the settlers were cursing them, throwing rocks, trying to force them out. There's a lot of video online, and this kind of looks like a modern version, a little like a medieval siege. You have the settlers below pacing around these walls, threatening the people inside who are holed up in their homes.
8: What is it that the settlers are trying to do or look like they're trying to do?
9: Well, the villagers say the settlers are trying to force them out so they can take over these homes. This has already happened at another home not too far away. And we should point out, settlements in the occupied territories, they're considered illegal under international law.
8: Frank, is the Israeli military doing anything about these families living under siege?
9: So what they've done is this. They've sent soldiers, dismantled some settler outposts, and basically I'm just talking a tent or two. And they've sent a battalion to provide more support. But I was talking to Luai Reedy. He's a Palestinian American. He's one of the homeowner that you were talking about. He lives, as you said, in Toledo. Mm. And he's been watching all this play out on a feed from the security cameras at his house in the West Bank. And Reedy makes this point about the Israeli military.
10: They're not arresting the settlers. Actually, they came on Sunday. They celebrated with the settlers. We captured this on video. They walked into the tent and they start chilling and hanging out with the settlers. And then they conducted a prayer with the settlers.
8: Why would the soldiers be celebrating and praying with settlers who are attacking homeowners?
9: That's a good question. I talked to a guy who was an active duty soldier in the West Bank for a couple

0: the planet flourish. More information is available at Hewlett.org.
1: 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Good morning, I'm Michael Hill. Coming up today on the Brian Lehrer Show, the current state of New York's governor's race, as a new poll shows Long Island Republican Bruce Blakeman trails Governor Kathy Hochul by 10 points. 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
2: The Mestetics is a punk jazz trio consisting of an improvising guitarist and the rhythm section of the old punk band Fugazi. Their latest album, called Deface the Currency, is a collaboration with sax player James Brandon Lewis, but tomorrow, on the second night of the New York Guitar Festival, they'll swap out the sax and swap in the unpredictable guitar of Mark Rebo. This is a track from that recent album called Fear Not.

0: That's Fear Not by the Mestetics and James Brandon Lewis. The Mestetics and Mark Rebo join solo guitarists Gian Riley and Pierre Bensouzan for tomorrow's finale of the New York Guitar Festival. 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Both shows are free at Bryant Park. 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
1: We have clear skies right now. It is 67 in Madison, New Jersey, 68 in Mount Vernon, and 70 degrees right now in Mineola. We also are in the city right now where it's 75 degrees with clear skies in Soho, on our way to a mostly sunny day with a high temperature of 87 and a light wind. Tomorrow, sunny and 84. Sunday, a 50-50 chance of some afternoon showers and thunderstorms, a high near 81. We have alternate side parking, the meters in effect, and we have subway delays, 4, 6, and A trains, all of them running with delays downtown.

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3: Morning. For a long time, calling a political opponent a socialist has been a sure way to frighten people away from voting for them. But now new polls find many swing voters say they're fine with it. In online focus groups, 10 out of 12 Biden to Trump voters said they would not automatically think negatively of a politician who identifies as socialist. I'm Michael Hill. It's Morning Edition from NPR and WNYC. Iran says it plans to let the war continue until after the U.S. midterm elections. The Trump administration bars families from using Medicaid to pay for gender-affirming care for youth. And starting next month, childcare for New York City families who use a subsidized voucher will be completely free. It's Friday, August 14th. The news is next.
4: Live from NPR News in Washington, I'm Windsor Johnston. Lawmakers are calling on the Pentagon to investigate claims of poor conditions aboard the USS Abraham Lincoln. Sailors and their families have reported supply shortages, contaminated water, and low morale. Steve Walsh of member station WHRO reports the carrier has spent more than 8 months at sea without a port call.
5: After leaving San Diego in November, USS Lincoln had one brief port visit. Since then, it has been positioned in the Middle East supporting the war effort in Iran. That is a grueling pace for a carrier with more than 5,000 sailors on board. Lawmakers are now demanding answers about the conditions on the Lincoln. MS Now and others have been reporting that sailors have attempted to jump from the carrier, which NPR has not been able to independently confirm. Senator Richard Blumenthal and other Democrats are demanding that the Pentagon investigate shortages of food, toilets not working, and lack of mental health care on board the ship.
4: Steve Walsh of member station WHRO reporting. Defense Secretary Pete Hegseth is calling the claims completely misrepresented. Ukrainian drones have knocked out power in Crimea's largest city. NPR's Greg Myrie reports Russia seized the territory 12 years ago.
6: Crimea is usually packed with families enjoying beach vacations in summer. But Ukraine's drone strikes, like the latest one in Sevastopol, are causing frequent blackouts, cuts in cell phone service, and days with no running water. Crimea was the first place Russia seized when it initially invaded Ukraine in 2014. But Ukraine is now challenging Russia's hold on the Black Sea Peninsula with almost daily airstrikes. Strikes from afar. Many of Crimea's basic supplies are imported from Russia by ship. Ukraine is also attacking these Russian vessels, saying it has hit more than 200 in the past month. Greg Myrie, NPR News, Kyiv.
4: Attorneys for the man charged in the shooting death of a healthcare executive will appear in federal court in Manhattan today. NPR's Brian Mann reports Luigi Maggioni could enter a guilty plea.
7: Federal prosecutors and Mangione's defense team requested today's session before Judge Margaret Garnett. The unexpected federal hearing comes less than a month before Mangione is set to face a state murder trial. Gary Galperin, a former county prosecutor in New York City, says the timing of today's hearing suggests a plea deal is in the works.
8: It would be well-founded speculation that they may be trying to enter a guilty plea.
7: Mangione's case has drawn huge media and public attention. Manhattan prosecutor Joel Seidman sent a letter to a state judge last month warning that a federal plea deal could disrupt the state's trial. That's because New York has strict double jeopardy laws preventing defendants like Mangione from being tried twice on similar charges. Brian Mann, NPR News, New York.
4: This is NPR News.
3: And this is WNYC New York 75 with clear skies. The sun is about to rise here on New York City. Good morning. I'm Michael Hill. More about Mangione. Legal experts are weighing in on the news that Luigi Mangione is expected to plead guilty in federal court. The New York Times was the first to report this news, which the prosecution and the defense have not commented on. Stephen Razor is a defense attorney in Long Island. He says a plea deal could be enticing if it could spare Mangione significant prison time, especially since he's still young.
9: He's got his whole life ahead of him, and there's a lot to fight for.
3: Prosecutors have accused a 28-year-old of shooting and killing United Healthcare CEO Brian Thompson outside a Midtown hotel. Mangione faces stalking charges in federal court, and he's supposed to stand trial on murder and weapons possession charges in state court next month. Congressmember Alexandria Ocasio-Cortez says she's spending thousands of dollars to freeze her eggs. For some, that cost is a deal breaker. WNYC's Caroline Lewis reports that some New York lawmakers want insurance to cover it.
10: Egg freezing is becoming increasingly popular, but insurance coverage remains spotty. New York currently requires certain health plans to cover egg freezing if there's a medical reason, like if a cancer patient's fertility will be affected by chemotherapy. But a first-of-its-kind bill introduced in Albany last year would get rid of that medical requirement. The bill has passed the state Senate twice, but has stalled in the Assembly. The State Health Plan Association has raised concerns that the mandate would increase insurance costs.
3: Republican gubernatorial candidate Bruce Blakeman will appear with President Trump today in Nassau County as top law enforcement officials tout new crime statistics. Blakeman is the current Nassau County executive and says he's, quote, grateful to host the president. A White House spokesperson says Trump will stand with local communities over, quote, defund the police Democrats. Trump himself has pardoned January 6th rioters who physically attacked Capitol Police and is pushing to give them taxpayer money. Governor Hochul's campaign says Blakeman is a, quote, MAGA fanboy. She says she's invested in public safety and stands up to Trump policies. The roads and rails are all clear right now. Alternate side parking and the meters are in effect. 75 right now with clear skies, mostly sunny and 87 for a high today with a light west wind. And then tomorrow, sunny and 84 with a light wind. Sunday, a 50-50 chance of afternoon showers and storms, a high near 81 with a calm wind.
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12: 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A new poll shows he's trailing the governor by just 10 points. 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
13: It's Morning Edition from NPR News. I'm Michelle Martin.
14: And I'm Leila Fadel. President Trump's military campaign against Iran has not gone the way he promised it would.
13: Iran's government survived weeks of all-out war, and it's still refusing to give up control of the Strait of Hormuz. The administration now says it's getting ready to wage economic warfare. Iran's economy was in dire straits even before the war started, with ordinary Iranians bearing the brunt of that pain. Now they are bracing for that pain to deepen.
14: NPR's Hadil El-Shalji has been speaking to Iranians in the city of Van, Turkey. It's a place many Iranians visit because of how close it is to the border with Iran. Hadil, good morning.
15: Good morning.
14: So you've been talking to Iranians, spending time in Van. What are you hearing?
15: So the main thread of what I heard is that things are super expensive. While you can find goods in stores to shop and you can still fill up your tank with gas, many people aren't doing either. A 30-year-old woman who works in a beauty salon and who had been back in Iran just a week ago told me that the price of eggs was going up day by day. I was told a tray of 30 eggs is now about $5, double what it was a month ago. Cooking oil is about $3 for a 30-ounce bottle. That jumped about 30% in a month. Yesterday, a train from Tehran brought dozens of new visitors, and I met a woman at the station who's a personal trainer. She says she just can't afford many things now.
16: Like travel, like buying clothes. Like, for example, I eat a lot of protein a day, now I have to limit them.
15: She says life is still oppressive. Iranian authorities forced her to take down her personal training Instagram page after questioning her because they deemed it provocative. And both women told me that the atmosphere was tense in their cities. People were stressed. They were on edge because of the uncertainty. Here's the beauty salon worker. People are constantly checking the news, she says. What has been targeted? What is happening to the price of the dollar?
14: What's it like being in Van for some of these Iranians?
15: So Van is dusty and crowded. People bump into each other on the sidewalks. You hear a lot of Persian on the streets. A lot of the store signs are in Persian also. Many Iranians come here for a respite from the war. They can shop, party. They can go to Lake Van. I met a 53-year-old commercial manager who came here to meet a friend. He described Van this way.
17: A pill, you know, you just have a pill and it's no more pain for just 2-4 days.
15: No more pain, he says. But the beauty salon worker I spoke to says the situation in Iran was becoming so desperate for people that she knew some women here who had been forced into prostitution.
14: How do Iranians feel about their government surviving?
15: There were some who struck a defiant tone. Here's a woman I met resting while taking a shopping trip. She says people are willing to put up with the war or even a famine if that's what it takes to bring the regime down. But she did say that as the U.S. puts more pressure on the Iranian government, it meant more pressure on the Iranian people. The personal trainer I talked to said there was a glimmer of hope, but now young people who see no future in Iran. Things have gotten worse and worse, she says, and now we have to emigrate. In fact, she said she was in Van to take a personal training test to hope to immigrate to Australia. So, you know, Iranians are paying the price literally for the broken promises of this war at the grocery store, surviving bombings, and now a more paranoid and repressive regime.
14: NPR's Hadil El-Shalchi in Van, Turkey, on the border with Iran. Thank you.
15: You're welcome.
13: For more on why so many Iranians want to leave the country, we've called Abbas Milani. He is the director of Iranian studies at Stanford University. Mr. Milani, thank you so much for speaking with us.
18: My pleasure.
13: You left Iran in the 80s, but you still have many friends there. What are they telling you about what their lives are like right now?
18: I think what they're telling me is that it's a life of despair, a life of failure of hope. The economy is putting pressure on everybody. There is anxiety about possible shortages if the war continues. If the embargo continues, you have to get a sense of the falling value of the currency. The value of the currency has gone within this war period, this last few months, from 120,000 Persian tuman to a dollar to now close to 200,000. And everybody expects that value to further collapse.
13: So to what extent is leaving Iran an option?
18: It's not an option. Nobody leaves their homeland willingly. They leave it when it is despair, when there is no hope. The new appointments that allegedly Mr. Khamenei has made has brought to fore some of the most infamous, brutal leaders of the past. They see the economic reality worsening. They see the regime lining up its most brutal components, and they tell themselves, this is no country for me. I will try to see whether I can find a refuge. And there's virtually nowhere that the Iranian passport can go. Getting visa has become extremely difficult. The German embassy, the French embassy that used to give more visas are no longer giving visas.
13: And why is that?
18: The regime keeps tightening its arrogance and its intransigence, and the international community responds. Turkey, which was one of the few places where people can still go freely without a visa, with an Iranian passport, just joined an agreement with Saudi Arabia and Pakistan, essentially as a threat to Iran and Iran's threat to disrupt the entire economy of the Persian Gulf.
13: So you're saying that other countries that had been potential refuge for people trying to leave, the conditions in Iran are making it harder for Iranians to come as a way to pressure the Iranian regime or as a sign of their disapproval of the Iranian regime. Is that correct?
18: Absolutely.
13: You know, President Trump and other U.S. officials have talked about using the U.S. blockade and sanctions as a way to make Iran's economic crisis even worse and pressure the regime. I just want to play a short clip from the Treasury Secretary Scott Bessent, who was on Newsmax yesterday.
19: We are going to apply measures like have never been seen in the history of economic isolation on a country.
13: And what you're telling me is that sanctions have already had such an impact on the economy. I'm trying to figure out if there's a way that economic sanctions or economic warfare, if you will, could inflict pain on the government without also affecting ordinary people. Is that even possible at this point?
18: It's not possible. But the regime doesn't really care. Medicine is in short supply now, and it's going to become more difficult. India is a main source for import of medicine to Iran. India has just stopped allowing planes to carry this because India has told the Iranian government, you have closed the Strait of Hormuz. It is difficult for us to get oil and gas. We're not going to allow these planes.
13: The Ayatollah Mojtaba Khamenei, who succeeded his father, hasn't been seen in public. It's our understanding that the generals in the Islamic Revolutionary Guard Corps have consolidated power. Do you have a sense, based on your understanding of how things are unfolding, do you think that there is any understanding or any unified position within the regime of how they want to see this war end or how they think this war will actually end?
18: No, I don't. I think there are some in the regime who clearly see the writing on the wall. They see the economy is on the verge of collapse. They see the level of anger amongst the people. They see the hardship of the people. And they want to go back to an understanding with the U.S. They want to go back to those 14 points. But there are lunatic radical minority who believes they have won this war. They have defeated the U.S. They have defeated Israel. They can push the U.S. out of the Middle East. And they're willing to put the Iranian people on any kind of a danger to get their quixotic image of the world. And people in Iran, at the level I understand, I read, I talk to, understand that these are all delusions, that they're delusions of grandeur for which the people of Iran pay. And the regime is clearly of two very different opinions.
13: That is Abbas Milani. He's the director of Iranian studies at Stanford University. Mr. Milani, thank you so much for sharing your insights with us.
18: As always, my pleasure.
14: Residents of Juneau, Alaska are relieved after a flood from a glacial outburst crested Thursday afternoon without causing major damage. Glacial melt caused by climate change fills up a pool every year until it bursts out into the suburban valley below. Alex Solomon of member station KTOO has the story.
20: Floods on the Mendenhall River were minor until a few years ago when a couple of dozen homes were damaged. Then in 2024, about 300 homes flooded. Last year, the city raised a temporary flood wall that just barely held. Some 50 homes were damaged. But this summer was different. The flood crested lower than it has over the past 3 years, according to U.S. Geological Survey data. At a press briefing Thursday evening, Shaley Ish Richard Peterson, president of Clinkett and Haida, the local tribe, called the event anticlimactic.
21: I think we're experiencing a collective sigh of relief in Juneau, and especially those in the area impacted.
20: City and tribal officials are still tallying damage, but they say so far it looks minor. Ann Lind lives next to the river. She says she had been anxiously waiting for the flood. Last year, her home flooded when drainage pipes failed and water leaked through the city's flood wall.
22: For months, it was like this slow-moving bullet coming straight at me. Didn't know if it was going to be a hit or a miss, and today, it's a miss.
20: This year, Lind says the water didn't even reach the flood wall in her backyard. The city and U.S. Army Corps of Engineers extended the flood wall and built it higher this year after the record-breaking flood in 2025 flowed over the top in some areas. Now, this is the second year in a row that View Drive residents were left without the protection of the flood wall, since officials say the soil on that street is too unstable. Residents there say they saw damage, as they have every year. But Mandy Malott, who lives at the end of View Drive, says her home was spared.
23: The emotions that are running through us, a big sense of relief and thankfulness to our friends and our neighbors.
20: Glacial outburst floods are not uncommon in places with glaciers, but Juneau is the only U.S. city that deals with this danger. Around 2,000 homes were in the evacuation zone this year. Glaciologists say that human-caused climate change created this event. As the Mendenhall Glacier melted, the pool grew to release more water. But eventually, the glacier could retreat so much that the pool disappears. That could take an estimated 25 years. In the meantime, the Army Corps is considering a long-term solution to drain it. For NPR News, I'm Alex Solomon in Juneau.
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3: And this is WNYC in New York, coming up on 6:20 on this Friday, August 14th. Later on Morning Edition, Karanda and Patrick Drew run a community center out of their homes in Shreveport, Louisiana. 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We'll have that on StoryCorps in just a few minutes.
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3: We have alternate side parking and meters in effect on this Friday. We're at 75 degrees now with clear skies in Soho and Chelsea, on the way to a mostly sunny day with a high temperature of 87 with a light west wind, a low of 69 tonight, and then tomorrow sunny and 84, Sunday a 50-50 chance of showers and thunderstorms in the afternoon, a high temp on Sunday near 81 degrees and a calm wind. Once again, 75 and clear. It's 6:21. 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
2: It's Morning Edition on WNYC. I'm Michael Hill. 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She says the beauty of eating seasonally is that everything comes back around, like tomato season.
3: The two overarching categories of tomatoes that you are going to find: heirloom tomatoes and hybrid tomatoes. So many of the heirloom varieties are very old varieties of tomatoes.

0: They're also open pollinated, which means that they were pollinated by bees or insects, or sometimes even just by shaking the fruit. And that means that, again, if you save that seed, you'll grow the same exact tomato plant from the seed. The other type of tomato variety you're going to find is the hybrid tomatoes. So these are tomatoes that, again, they're not going to grow true to seed. So if you take a seed from that tomato and plant it, you may not get the same tomato. And that's because seed breeders select for traits that are super desirable in tomatoes. So flavor and disease resistance, how durable they are once they are harvested and brought to market. We came across this video from Lenore Nolan Ryan, who's a chef, foodie, wine lover, and she made this great video that was three ways to use one tomato. You can grate that tomato, strain it, and use the strained pulp to do a pan con tomate. So basically you just toast some sourdough bread, rub it with a clove of garlic, and then take that strained tomato, mix it up with some olive oil and salt, and put it on top, a perfect snack. Save that tomato water and use that to make a nice tomato martini. And then you can take the rest of that pulp, saute it down with some scallions, a little bit of balsamic vinegar, various spices until it gets nice and jammy. There's a really incredible recipe developer. Her Instagram handle is bakeswithrach_, and she's been doing a series called Sweet Tomato Sunday. So tomato granita is a really fun thing to check out. Basically, you make a simple syrup, then take your tomatoes and blend it together with the simple syrup, add some lemon juice, a little bit of citric acid, and then strain it into a shallow pan that you put into the freezer. And then every hour or two, take a fork and stir it up so that it forms this nice, delicious, sort of fluffy, icy, crunchy texture. Serve it up drizzled with olive oil, a little bit of flaky salt, perfect for the warm summer days we still have ahead of us.
1: 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Right now, tomatoes, she says, are going for $3 to $6 a pound.
2: 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I'm Michelle Martin.
3: And I'm Leila Fadel. President Trump celebrated moves his administration made this week to restrict health care for transgender youth. That includes a new Medicaid policy, a report, and a short documentary. In a post on Truth Social, Trump said, quote, "Please remember this when you're casting your vote in the midterm elections in November," unquote. NPR's Selena Simmons-Duffin has more.
4: The first action on transgender youth came on Tuesday when the Department of Health and Human Services issued a final rule to block federal dollars from paying for gender-affirming care for young people who are enrolled in Medicaid or the Children's Health Insurance Program. Dr. Mehmet Oz, the administrator of the Centers for Medicare and Medicaid Services, made a social media video about it.
5: When the harms of sex-rejecting procedures are so serious and the evidence is weak, the government cannot keep signing these checks.
4: The rule is a big deal, says Katie Keith of Georgetown Law. She calls it unprecedented.
6: I'm not aware of any other times that the federal government has prohibited federal funds in this way for a specific patient population with a particular diagnosis.
4: Then on Thursday, the administration released a report called Wolves in White Coats that featured the stories of young people who had detransitioned and accused doctors and hospitals of being driven by greed. Administration officials then cited that report when they referred dozens of healthcare providers to the HHS Inspector General for investigation over billing codes. Vice President J.D. Vance and other officials made a video about that.
7: These allegations are crazy, and they demand investigation.
4: Finally, also on Thursday, HHS released a 12-minute documentary, also called Wolves in White Coats, narrated by Assistant Secretary for Health, Dr. Brian Christine.
8: Every year, American families are misled by activists, physicians, and mental health practitioners into making the biggest mistake of their child's life.
4: After all this came out, NPR spoke to the mother of a transgender teenager who's on Medicaid in California. She asked NPR not to use her voice on air because she fears her family could be targeted or her children could be taken away by the federal administration. She asked to be called by her initials, AW. She tells NPR the narrative about doctors driven by greed, forcing families to make decisions, couldn't be further from her experience. She says her child's care has been slow and thoughtful, and the idea that doctors are driven by profit is, quote, laughable because the population is so small. Lindsay Dawson makes the same point. She's director of LGBTQ health policy at the nonpartisan health policy organization, KFF.
9: It's very unlikely that providers are engaging this work solely to generate revenue.
4: When it comes to the new Medicaid rule, Dawson says some Democratic states are vowing to make up the cost. The federal government won't be paying anymore, including California, where AW lives. But AW is still worried. She says, quote, "It's heartbreaking and devastating to have your child used as basically a political football," unquote. Jennifer Levi, senior attorney with GLAD Law, expects the rule to face legal challenges.
10: This has to be seen in the broader context of this long, ongoing attack on the transgender community.
4: So far, she says, the Trump administration has had a lot of losses on this issue in court, which may be why, in addition to making policy, the administration is also making videos. Selena Simmons-Duffin, NPR News.
3: 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I'm Leila Fadel.
2: And I'm Michelle Martin.
1: It's 6:51. Marketplace Morning Report is next. And then later on Morning Edition, a federal court in Boston has dismissed a Trump administration lawsuit that accused Harvard University of ignoring harassment of Jewish students. The judge ruled that the incidents the government was pointing to were too isolated and episodic to prove persistent civil rights violation. We'll have more on that in about 15 minutes. 75 and sunny now, mostly sunny, a high of 87 today with a light west wind. Alternate side parking and the meters are in effect. 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
12: I'm Bridget Bergen, senior political reporter at WNYC. 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
13: From Marketplace in Los Angeles, I'm Nova Safo in for Kimberly Adams. Good morning. The U.S. budget picture for 2026 is looking quite challenging. The federal government has already borrowed almost $2 trillion with a T dollars so far this fiscal year, and it's on track to borrow even more before the year is over, adding to a ballooning deficit. Marketplace's Nancy Marshall-Genzer looks at what's contributing to the government's shortfall.
15: The Congressional Budget Office estimates the federal budget deficit was $1.8 trillion just for the first 10 months of the government's fiscal year, which ends September 30th. Maya McGinnis, president of the Committee for a Responsible Federal Budget, says just in July,
16: the country borrowed $432 billion. That's $14 billion a day.
15: What's causing all the red ink this year? On the one hand, there's less money coming in because of tax cuts in last year's big tax and spending bill. Nancy Vandenhouten is lead economist at Oxford Economics.
17: We had an extra strong tax refund season. You know, we've seen a big drop in corporate taxes because of the law.
15: On the other hand, the government is spending more. Among the biggest drivers of the deficit, Medicare, Social Security, and interest on our national debt, which is about to hit $40 trillion, according to Jessica Riedel, tax and budget fellow at the Brookings Institution.
18: The debt is bigger than the economy right now, which has never happened in American history outside of World War II.
15: Riedel says there are no easy solutions. Everything has to be on the table. Her suggestions: hiking Social Security payroll taxes for high earners, raising the retirement age, and trimming benefits for high-income seniors. I'm Nancy Marshall-Genzer for Marketplace.
13: Despite the challenges Nancy just mentioned, the credit rating agency Fitch is maintaining its AA-plus rating on federal debt. It cited the U.S. economy's resiliency and the dollar's status as the world's reserve currency. Fitch also expects the federal deficit to widen to 7.4% of the entire U.S. economic output. All three credit rating agencies previously downgraded U.S. debt one notch, citing increased borrowing and deficits. Let's do the numbers. Japan's Nikkei closed up 0.6% today to close out the week up 4.5%. The Shanghai Composite Index was flat, ending the week down 0.4%. In London, the FTSE is down 0.1%. Dow, S&P, and NASDAQ futures are mixed. The Dow future down about 77 points. The 10-year Treasury yield is at 4.65%. It started the week at 4.72%.

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1: 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I'm Michelle Martin.
2: I'm Leila Fadel.
3: And I'm A. Martinez. Multi-platinum singer, songwriter, and actress Becky G is ready to deal with her faith.
4: You know that quote, you can't necessarily control the cards you were dealt, but you can control how you show up and how you play them.
3: Her fifth studio album is out now. It's called Baraja Bendita, or Blessed Deck of Cards. I recently spoke with a 29-year-old artist about her two decades in the entertainment business and what she's looking to do with her latest release.
5: I walked in, I was 5'5", with a 10. He was 6'2", with a very pretty fanny. Put a lime in my hand.
3: You always seem to have something new with every album, like exploring different themes, kind of displaying personal growth and artistic growth. So what was the intention behind this album?
4: Yeah, so for me, Baraja Bendita, W, is actually, my name is Rebecca, my birth name is Rebecca, spelled with two B's. And a nickname people really close to me call me B. And I feel like both B's get to show up in this.

0: That includes staff who worked with FDA counterparts in other countries to coordinate outbreak response.
1: They were all let go. And now we have this outbreak with Mexico. I don't know who's managing that partnership. Those relationships obviously have been disrupted.
0: In a statement to NPR, a spokesperson for Health and Human Services says that foreign liaison team was reinstated. But what's also been lost, Maine says, are many microbiologists and epidemiologists doing research on cyclospora in various federally funded labs. Maine used to seek advice, for example, from the CDC's Division of Parasitic Diseases and Malaria. A majority of that lab's funding came from USAID, the international agency the Trump administration shuttered.
1: That had ramifications for a domestic cyclospora response because CDC, just like FDA, shares expertise.
0: Maine says the government's lack of clarity or action in the ongoing outbreak shows just how much has changed with federal readiness, making foodborne illness harder to prevent, harder to trace, and harder to contain.
1: I think that that has really pushed us into a new level of vulnerability in terms of our food safety system.
0: Epidemiologist Dan Jernigan oversaw the CDC's infectious disease unit until resigning last summer. In the past, Jernigan says those labs helped doctors identify pathogens, for example. But with both funding and staff down by about half, his former colleagues tell him they're triaging, working only on the biggest cases.
2: They historically would help states on every outbreak that they had of cyclospora, but now they're going to only work on those outbreaks that span multiple states.
0: HHS said in a statement to NPR that the CDC's labs were not affected by cuts. Jernigan says the CDC also last year removed 6 of the 8 pathogens it actively tracks through an in-depth foodborne illness surveillance database. Cyclospora was cut.
2: It's the only way that you really have a stable estimate of are things getting worse or not.
0: Susan Maine, the former FDA official, points to another factor that might have altered the course of this year's foodborne disease, a food traceability rule from 2011, which was delayed again earlier this year. Maine says the rule requires barcodes on produce that can track contamination to its source within 24 hours.
1: And it's not just the trace back, it's also the trace forward. You then have these records to say, where did all that lettuce go?
0: Knowing where contaminated supply traveled, she says, would have helped limit spread. Yuki Noguchi, NPR News.
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5: 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A new poll shows that Long Island Republican Bruce Blakeman trails Governor Hochul by just 10 points. 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
6: The Mestetics is a punk jazz trio consisting of an improvising guitarist and the rhythm section of the old punk band Fugazi. Their latest album, called Deface the Currency, is a collaboration with sax player James Brandon Lewis, but tomorrow, on the second night of the New York Guitar Festival, they'll swap out the sax and swap in the unpredictable guitar of Mark Rebo. This is a track from that recent album called Fear Not.

0: York Guitar Festival. 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
1: Got some clouds hanging around out there now. 71 in Mineola, 71 in Mount Vernon, and 70 in Madison, New Jersey. We're at 75 degrees with sunshine in the city. Mostly sunny and 87 for a high on this Friday. Taking a look at your commute this morning and the subways, we have delays on the 1 train downtown and delays on the N train both ways this morning. Alternate side parking and the meters are in effect.

That's Fear Not by The Mestetics and James Brandon Lewis. The Mestetics and Mark Rebo joined solo guitarists Gian Riley and Pierre Bensouzan for tomorrow's finale of the New

0: prominent folks in the performing arts community, including former Kennedy Center staffers, have told me over the past several months they believe the call for renovations from within this Trump-led board has been a way of covering the center's recent programming and financial failures. They're not willing to be named publicly, but they tell me the numbers just can't work. When you don't have ticket revenue and you lose donations, it is extremely hard to recover. Now, the Kennedy Center in this newest iteration of this plan, Michelle, says they are going to keep one smaller addition on the campus open. It's called The Reach. It opened in 2019. They will have very limited programming there, and they'll also keep that open as a living memorial to the late John F. Kennedy, which is, of course, part of the Kennedy Center's mandate from Congress.
1: So if the main performance venues at the Kennedy Center are closed, like really closed for 2 years, what would the impact be?
0: Well, once a performing arts venue or organization shuts its doors, even for a brief renovation or a brief interruption, it is usually a very hard road back to solid footing, arts administrators tell me, because we're creatures of habit. And once your core audience loses their habit of going to your particular venue, you know, they have their favorite places to park, their favorite places to eat dinner, it can be very difficult to coax them back. And there's one more issue. The kinds of top-level international performers, solo artists, orchestras, ensembles, whatever, that performed at the Kennedy Center, their touring schedules are set years in advance, Michelle. And the Kennedy Center board says its target is to reopen in the summer of 2028. But as we all know, renovations frequently get delayed, right? So by the time the Kennedy Center says it's ready to reopen, and when it actually does reopen, may mean even more delays. So very soon, we might not be looking at artist calendars for 2028, more like 2029 or 2030. And that is a very, very long time to ask audiences to hold on before their attention wanders elsewhere.
1: That is NPR's Anastasia Tsioulkas. Anastasia, thank you.
0: Thanks for having me.
1: This is NPR News.
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3: It's Morning Edition on WNYC. I'm Michael Hill. 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She says the beauty of eating seasonally is that everything comes back around, like tomato season.
4: The two overarching categories of tomatoes that you are going to find: heirloom tomatoes and hybrid tomatoes. So many of the heirloom varieties are very old varieties of tomato. They're also open pollinated, which means that they were pollinated by bees or insects, or sometimes even just by shaking the fruit. And that means that, again, if you save that seed, you'll grow the same exact tomato plant from the seed. The other type of tomato variety you're gonna find is the hybrid tomatoes. So these are tomatoes that, again, they're not gonna grow true to seed. So if you take a seed from that tomato and plant it, you may not get the same tomato. And that's because seed breeders select for traits that are super desirable in tomatoes. So flavor and disease resistance, how durable they are once they are harvested and brought to market. We came across this video from Lenore Nolan Ryan, who's a chef, foodie, wine lover, and she made this great video that was three ways to use one tomato. You can grate that tomato, strain it, and use the strained pulp to do a pan con tomate. So basically, you just toast some sourdough bread, rub it with a clove of garlic, and then take that strained tomato, mix it up with some olive oil and salt, and put it on top. A perfect snack. Save that tomato water and use that to make a nice tomato martini. And then you can take the rest of that pulp, saute it down with some scallions, a little bit of balsamic vinegar, various spices until it gets nice and jammy. There's a really incredible recipe.

0: recipe developer. Her Instagram handle is bakeswithrach_, and she's been doing a series called Sweet Tomato Sunday. So tomato granita is a really fun thing to check out. Basically, you make a simple syrup, then take your tomatoes and blend it together with the simple syrup, add some lemon juice, a little bit of citric acid, and then strain it into a shallow pan that you put into the freezer. And then every hour or two, take a fork and stir it up so that it forms this nice, delicious, sort of fluffy, icy, crunchy texture. Serve it up drizzled with olive oil, a little bit of flaky salt, perfect for the warm summer days we still have ahead of us.
1: Amelia Tarpey is the program and publicity manager for Grow NYC Green Markets. Right now, tomatoes, she says, are going for $3 to $6 a pound.
2: This is Morning Edition from NPR News. I'm Michelle Martin.
3: And I'm Leila Fadel. President Trump celebrated moves his administration made this week to restrict health care for transgender youth. That includes a new Medicaid policy, a report, and a short documentary. In a post on Truth Social, Trump said, quote, "Please remember this when you're casting your vote in the midterm elections in November," unquote. NPR's Selena Simmons-Duffin has more.
4: The first action on transgender youth came on Tuesday when the Department of Health and Human Services issued a final rule to block federal dollars from paying for gender-affirming care for young people who are enrolled in Medicaid or the Children's Health Insurance Program. Dr. Mehmet Oz, the administrator of the Centers for Medicare and Medicaid Services, made a social media video about it.
5: When the harms of sex-rejecting procedures are so serious and the evidence is weak, the government cannot keep signing these checks.
4: The rule is a big deal, says Katie Keith of Georgetown Law. She calls it unprecedented.
6: I'm not aware of any other times that the federal government has prohibited federal funds in this way for a specific patient population with a particular diagnosis.
4: Then on Thursday, the administration released a report called Wolves in White Coats that featured the stories of young people who had detransitioned and accused doctors and hospitals of being driven by greed. Administration officials then cited that report when they referred dozens of healthcare providers to the HHS Inspector General for investigation over billing codes. Vice President J.D. Vance and other officials made a video about that.
7: These allegations are crazy, and they demand investigation.
4: Finally, also on Thursday, HHS released a 12-minute documentary, also called Wolves in White Coats, narrated by Assistant Secretary for Health, Dr. Brian Christine.
8: Every year, American families are misled by activists, physicians, and mental health practitioners into making the biggest mistake of their child's life.
4: After all this came out, NPR spoke to the mother of a transgender teenager who's on Medicaid in California. She asked NPR not to use her voice on air because she fears her family could be targeted or her children could be taken away by the federal administration. She asked to be called by her initials, AW. She tells NPR the narrative about doctors driven by greed, forcing families to make decisions, couldn't be further from her experience. She says her child's care has been slow and thoughtful, and the idea that doctors are driven by profit is, quote, laughable because the population is so small. Lindsay Dawson makes the same point. She's director of LGBTQ health policy at the nonpartisan health policy organization, KFF.
9: It's very unlikely that providers are engaging this work solely to generate revenue.
4: When it comes to the new Medicaid rule, Dawson says some Democratic states are vowing to make up the cost the federal government won't be paying anymore, including California, where AW lives. But AW is still worried. She says, quote, "It's heartbreaking and devastating to have your child used as basically a political football," unquote. Jennifer Levi, senior attorney with GLAD Law, expects the rule to face legal challenges.
10: This has to be seen in the broader context of this long, ongoing attack on the transgender community.
4: So far, she says, the Trump administration has had a lot of losses on this issue in court, which may be why, in addition to making policy, the administration is also making videos. Selena Simmons-Duffin, NPR News.
3: 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I'm Leila Fadel.
2: And I'm Michelle Martin.
1: Yeah. This is WNYC in New York. It is 8:51, 77 now and sunny, on the way to a mostly sunny day with a high temperature of 87. Tomorrow sunny and 84 with a light wind. Sunday a 50-50 chance of afternoon showers and thunderstorms, a high temperature near 81. So rather mild given this is summertime. Alternate side parking and the meters are in effect. We have multiple subway delays right now, so check before you head out the door. It is 8:51.
11: 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The verbatim Senate testimony of Anita Hill and Christine Blasey Ford becomes a thought-provoking evening of theater. 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
1: 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And then in 10 minutes at 9 o'clock, it's the BBC News Hour on WNYC. 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
12: 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I'm James Menendez. Today on NewsHour, our chief international correspondent, Lise Doucette, is in Afghanistan, meeting the women and girls defying the Taliban's efforts to restrict their lives. Also, the construction workers in Belgium who stumbled on millions of dollars worth of gold buried in a wall. That's BBC NewsHour at 9 on WNYC.
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13: From Marketplace in Los Angeles, I'm Nova Safo in for Kimberly Adams. Good morning. The U.S. budget picture for 2026 is looking quite challenging. The federal government has already borrowed almost $2 trillion so far this fiscal year, and it's on track to borrow even more before the year is over, adding to a ballooning deficit. Marketplace's Nancy Marshall-Genzer looks at what's contributing to the government's shortfall.
15: The Congressional Budget Office estimates the federal budget deficit was $1.8 trillion just for the first 10 months of the government's fiscal year, which ends September 30th. Maya McGinnis, president of the Committee for a Responsible Federal Budget, says just in July,
16: the country borrowed $432 billion. That's $14 billion a day.
15: What's causing all the red ink this year? On the one hand, there's less money coming in because of tax cuts and last year's big tax and spending bill. Nancy Vandenhouten is lead economist at Oxford Economics.
17: We had an extra strong tax refund season. You know, we've seen a big drop in corporate taxes because of the law.
15: On the other hand, the government is spending more. Among the biggest drivers of the deficit, Medicare, Social Security, and interest on our national debt, which is about to hit $40 trillion, according to Jessica Riedel, tax and budget fellow at the Brookings Institution.
18: The debt is bigger than the economy right now, which has never happened in American history outside of World War II.
15: Riedel says there are no easy solutions. Everything has to be on the table. Her suggestions: hiking Social Security payroll taxes for high earners, raising the retirement age, and trimming benefits for high-income seniors. I'm Nancy Marshall-Genzer for Marketplace.
13: Despite the challenges Nancy just mentioned, the credit rating agency Fitch is maintaining its AA-plus rating on federal debt. It cited the U.S. economy's resiliency and the dollar's status as the world's reserve currency. Also, we just got the Census Bureau's estimate of retail sales for July, an unexpected drop and a significant one, down 0.6%. Forecasters were expecting a slight advance as this year's higher tax refunds run out. Let's do the numbers. Japan's Nikkei closed up 0.6%. It ends the week up 4.5%. The Shanghai Composite Index was flat, closing out the week down 0.4%. In London, the FTSE is up 0.1%. Dow, S&P, and NASDAQ futures are mixed. The Dow future down about 85 points. The 10-year Treasury yield is at 4.65%. It started the week at 4.72%.

0: The Brian Lehrer Show on WNYC. I'm Bridget Bergen, senior reporter in the WNYC and Gothamist newsroom, filling in for Brian today. Coming up later in the show, we'll check in on the gubernatorial race here in New York State. Long Island Republican Bruce Blakeman is taking on Governor Kathy Hochul, and a new Siena poll from this week found he's only 10 points behind. President Trump plans to join Blakeman, who's also the Nassau County executive, on Long Island today to tout lower crime stats. Even though the president is broadly unpopular in New York State, he's more well-liked in Long Island. So we'll talk about how all this is playing out with my colleague Jimmy Vielkind and Newsday reporter Bahar Ostadon. Plus, by now you've probably heard of doulas, which most people think of as a person who helps shepherd a birth. But have you heard of death doulas? We'll speak to a death doula who will explain what they do to help clients prepare for the end of life. Bring your questions. That'll be a little after 11. And we'll wrap today's show with some late summer talk of staycations. If you have sticker shock at the gas and airfare prices and you're not going anywhere this summer, but maybe you have a little time, well, we're going to share some ideas for how to staycation here in our area. And we want your staycation tips, too, so be ready to call in for that. But first, there's a stream of content on Instagram that has been racking up views since last weekend. Here's Representative Alexandria Ocasio-Cortez on Instagram talking about a choice women often make in private that she's decided to make very public.
1: I have made the decision to start freezing my eggs. And I want to share this because I was weighing it for a very long time, and I think that, you know, I was saving for it for a very long time, and there just isn't a ton out there, I feel. And sometimes it can feel very daunting.
0: Since that first video on Saturday night, AOC has gone on to post daily, showing the entire process she's going through to freeze her eggs. She talks about the medication and the costs and the side effects. These videos, they're really personal, and they've tapped into something larger than her individual experience. This all comes, of course, as speculation mounts about her political future and her private life. That intersection of the personal, the professional, the political is something my next guest writes about and has wrestled with. Annie Carney is a congressional correspondent for the New York Times. She's also the co-author of the New York Times bestseller, Madhouse, How Donald Trump, MAGA Mean Girls, a former used car salesman, a Florida Nepo baby, and a man with rats in his walls broke Congress. Annie, thanks so much for making some time for us on this summer Friday. That book title is really long to say. Annie, do we have you?
2: Sorry, Bridget.
0: Just one moment while we have some technical issue here, and we'll get Annie on the line.
2: She's here.
0: Annie, thanks for joining us.
3: Thanks. Sorry about the technical difficulties. Thanks for having me.
0: No problem. So we started and played a piece of an Instagram post from AOC. I don't know if you've heard it, but
3: I did. I heard that, yes.
0: Okay, great. So, you know, how much have you watched these posts so far, and what were some of your initial impressions?
3: I've watched them all. I think, look, she's so good at this. This is how she's come up, sharing personal Instagram lives. She's done, you know, as she's been in office since she was 28. We've watched her make black bean soup. We've watched her assemble IKEA furniture while answering policy questions and telling us about what it's like to be in Congress. She did one after January 6th, talking about her trauma from the mob attack on the Capitol. So this is her.
4: I've still had to really work very hard to get into a financial position to do this. And because it is a sacrifice, you have to really think.
0: Sorry about that, Annie. You were talking about some of AOC's evolution there. She started as a 28-year-old in Congress. And her win was something that really changed the political dynamic in the House. You know, you were talking about her fluency with Instagram and her ability to connect with people that extend far beyond, you know, her congressional district boundary lines and how she has evolved her ability to communicate with them. I wonder if you could talk a little bit from, you know, a political standpoint, the way she started her career on the Hill and kind of how she is viewed now. I think we're having a little bit technical connection issue with Annie. So as we're talking and waiting for her to reconnect, I want to play another clip that we started to hear from AOC's Instagram video feed, where she basically is talking about why she's decided to do this and, you know, the challenges that she has faced. One of the commenters who responded to her video said that this was one of the most millennial statements that they had ever read. So this is about a minute of her talking about her background. It sets up the fact that when she was a teenager, her father passed away, that her mother cleaned houses and drove a bus. And then as a member of Congress, she is in this position where she feels the, you know, good fortune to be able to make this choice. But she is paying for this procedure out of pocket, and this is something that was a real decision she had to make.
4: I've still had to really work very hard to get into a financial position to do this. And because it is a sacrifice, you have to really think, is this worth it? Because I think a lot of people, not all, a lot of people would be in a position where if money were no object, sure, why not? Just go for it. And for a lot of us, whether you get help in life or not, that's just not an option. The limitation is financial. And when you are talking about the fact that this costs pretty much the equivalent of a used car, it's a massive trade-off to make. For me, one of the trade-offs that I've made is that I don't own a house. Boomers or Gen X, they saved up for a down payment on a house. And for me, I saved up to preserve my fertility.
0: Listeners, we want you to be part of this conversation. Have you been watching AOC's Instagram posts about freezing her eggs? And what's it made you think about? Have you gone through this process yourself, or has this made you maybe think more about trying it? And what do you think about the political speculation about AOC's next steps? How do you feel about her running for president or for the U.S. Senate? And how do you feel about this very public figure sharing these details that many women keep very private? Or do you have a question for my guest, New York Times congressional correspondent Annie Carney? The number is 212-433-WNYC. That's 212-433-9692. You can call or text that number. Annie, I think we've got you back. Are you there?
5: I'm here, I hope. Yes.
0: Okay, fingers are crossed. We played that clip where, you know, this is from day five when AOC is in the midst of giving herself these injections, but talking about some of the, you know, the way she made this decision and pushing back against this notion that some have put out there that, you know, potentially she's actually a millionaire or the child of a millionaire, and that, you know, sharing more about her working class background and then how she has made this decision. You know, there is so much going on in just that 1 minute of the clip. What do you take away from what she's doing there?
5: There's so much to unpack here. She's talking about the cost. She's talking about preserving her fertility at 36 years old. That in itself is pushing back against a conservative narrative that women should get married young and have children young. Here we see an unmarried woman preserving her options to have a family later. And the cost, I think it's making her very relatable. Congress is mostly filled with millionaires. Working class people are not common in Congress. AOC's youth and her background as a waitress make her an anomaly in Congress. And I think in terms of looking at it through her political ambitions, people are really fed up. And I think they want elected officials who understand economic hardship And I think that her saying that that a financial piece of this was a huge part of the decision making, I think that's very relatable to a lot of women in America.
0: Yeah, I mean, Annie, so much of what she did in this series or is doing in this series of videos is both representative of how she has communicated with voters and with an audience, and also something of a break from what she's done before. You know, she is at this different stage in her life. She's 36 years old. She's someone who's cultivated this large following and yet has also kept some of her personal life quite private. And these posts changed that in a couple different ways, right?
5: They do. So AOC is a master of the Instagram live stream, and it's given her followers a sense that they're along for the ride with her, that they've grown up with her, that they've been watching her online since she was 28, and it gives her this real sense of shared intimacy. At the same time, she's a very private person, and I think she really tries to guard whatever she can of her personal life. So she's doing this egg freezing journey publicly. She decided to share it for political, personal reasons. But it raises the question of, it forced a disclosure that was also personal that she didn't necessarily want to make, which is that she is not in a real, that her longtime boyfriend that she was engaged to is not in her life anymore. That there was a breakup that she never broadcast. And that sort of was a natural question to follow from. So you're freezing your eggs at 36. Do you have a partner? And the answer seems to be no. And she hasn't really wanted to address her dating life or her love life. But it is an interesting moment where AOC is on the precipice of potentially running for president as a young woman, and now as a potentially single woman. And that, you know, just adds to the swirl of cultural and ideological questions that are always around her. To add that part of it, it's complicated. There will be so much interest in who she's dating and how, and that will be a difficult thing for a world famous politician to navigate while also looking to run for Senate or president. And it puts her at an interesting moment politically and personally.
0: You know, a listener texted in, "This is a publicity grab. Why aren't we talking about her signature legislation?"
5: There is legislation connected to this. Another lawmaker in the House, Sarah Jacobs from California, also froze her eggs. And when she announced that she did it, she tied it to writing legislation in the National Defense Bill that would increase coverage for IVF and these kind of treatments for women in the military. So when I talked to her for a story about her egg freezing, she found that, like, having representatives in Congress who are going through this stuff changes what kind of legislation does get written. Young women doing it are more likely to care about it and prioritize it. So I think there is policy behind this. Also, it's just a very pro-choice. It's allowing AOC to put her pro-choice bona fides on display. I don't think she's doing it for publicity, but I think that there's a lot of politics involved in women's reproductive rights. So I don't think it's not policy adjacent.
0: When you reported on Representative Sarah Jacobs' decision and, you know, how that motivated her to work on legislation with Senator Tammy Duckworth, as I recall, that has then extended until, you know, just last month that you reported that Republicans, quote, quietly blocked a proposal to expand military health coverage of in vitro fertilization treatment for service members and their families. Talk a little bit more, you know, as we talk about some of the policy dimensions of this, what is the context there? You know, I think of some of the pronatalist Republicans, you know, why wouldn't they be in favor of some of these kinds of policies?
5: Mm-hmm. Yeah, I mean, the IVF is a tricky political terrain for Republicans. So that provision, which would expand coverage for people in the military, for service members, last year got passed the House and the Senate, was stripped out of the defense bill at the last minute by Speaker Mike Johnson, who's a Christian conservative and pretty hard line on issues of reproductive rights. This year, it didn't even make it out of a Senate committee. And the way that was interpreted to me was that even though that's way far to the right of where most of the constituents of these Republican senators are, IVF is broadly popular in both parties. It shows the lasting, profound impact of some of these pro anti-abortion groups like Susan B. Anthony group that have extreme sway over these legislators. And they want to signal to them that they are not going to get a bad grade from them, that they are not going to be blacklisted by them. And so they're being, those groups still have a ton of power over senators and representatives in the House.
0: Annie, another listener texted, just curious, the government provided health insurance AOC and all members of Congress enjoy doesn't provide fertility coverage. I would have thought it did.
5: Yeah. I don't know the details of that, but she has addressed that in one of her lives. But no, it does. It's not covered. They do have, they still have to buy their own health insurance on some plan, but I don't want to get into that. But she does, one of her videos addresses exactly what her health plan coverage covers and doesn't cover, but this is not covered.
0: Yeah, I was surprised by that too. I watched that same video and she said she purchased, you know, off the exchange, a United yeah. Healthcare high deductible plan, but that she's pursuing this actually here in New York and that she's working with a facility here that works with people who are paying out of pocket. So she was estimating her costs was going to be about $8,000 or $9,000 for the procedure, which notably for anyone who's gone through this and, you know, this process of egg freezing is not, you know, is certainly akin to the process of in vitro. It's the first part of that process, you know, that can run upwards of $17,000. And, you know, people often have to go through multiple cycles. So mm-hmm. this particular, you know, this experience she's going through what is the first of what may be more than one cycle of having mm-hmm. to do this. Again, I want to invite our listeners to be part of the conversation. If you've been watching AOC's Instagram posts, I know that around the water cooler in our newsroom, it's something that a lot of us have talked about. What has it made you think about? Has it made you think more about your fertility, your decisions that you're making to preserve it? Have you thought about the politics of AOC making this public? And how do you feel about the idea of someone running for president who doesn't necessarily fit the stereotypical norms of what we think, you know, the first family needs to look like? Or do you have another question for my guest, New York Times congressional correspondent Annie Carney? Our number is 212-433-WNYC. That's 212-433-9692. You can call or text that number. Annie, one of the other things that is so stark about the way AOC is doing this and how it makes her an outlier from Congress is, you know, when you think of the women who are congressional leaders, people like Nancy Pelosi come to mind. Now, of course, Nancy Pelosi is a mother, but she's decades away from needing to grapple with this kind of decision. So how do you think the fact that someone like AOC and Sarah Jacobs are going public about these decisions influences the ongoing policy debates, even if they're running up against obstacles at this point?
5: Well, I think it's a whole, I mean, it's pretty new to have young women in Congress. This is a body that was built for older white men. It was not built for new moms who have to figure out to travel with the baby. I covered earlier this year a bunch of debate about having changing the rules for voting if you're on maternity leave, to have proxy voting for women on maternity leave. These are just issues that the House and the Congress never dealt with in our history because we didn't have new moms serving as lawmakers. And now we have a few. We have Sarah Jacobs. We have Yasemin Ansari from Arizona. She's 34 and single. She told me in my story this week she might freeze her eggs. Dating is really hard. She's talked to Jacobs and AOC about their process. And they have AOC. I mean, it's a kind of a new world, and it's hard. And look, I've interviewed Marie Guzman-Camp Perez. She's a young woman, the mother of a toddler. She's from Washington State. just travel, the commute across the country when you're also have a small child, it's very hard to do these jobs for young women. And it, and the women that I've interviewed who do them are very aware that this wasn't a system that was built with them in mind for these jobs.
0: Mm. Well, we need to take a short break. We're going to come back with more with my guest, Annie Carney, New York Times congressional correspondent, and your calls coming up just after this. Stick around.
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0: 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First, as it continues to have some electoral success, the debate within the DSA, the Democratic Socialists of America, plus New York City Comptroller Mark Levine. That's coming up on Monday's Brian Lehrer Show.
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0: It's the Brian Lehrer Show on WNYC. I'm Bridget Bergen, filling in for Brian today. My guest is New York Times congressional correspondent Annie Carney, and we're talking about AOC's decision to go public with her decision to freeze her eggs, and when the personal and the political and the professional all intersect. I want to bring in some of our callers who have, I think, different thoughts on this issue. Let's start with Sarah in Fort Greene. Sarah, you're on WNYC.
1: Good morning. I think that this is about universal health care and what that really means. There's a real crisis in women's health care for teenagers and for older women. Also, where 1 in 10 women has endometriosis, another 1 in 10 with some overlap has a condition called a PMOS. Both of those conditions affect fertility, but there's a lot of delay in diagnosis for both of those conditions. And so by the time that you understand that your fertility may be affected, it's too late to freeze your eggs. It may be too late because your egg quality is already really diminished, because either of those conditions will do that. It may be too late because of other health conditions that you're facing. But in either case, you are really prevented from seeking care or getting adequate care by a couple of things that the government really has control over. Number one is healthcare benefits and what is covered. Right now in New York City, or New York State probably, you're only really covered for egg freezing if you have a total barrier to fertility, like cancer treatment that has completely wiped out any possibility of having a child naturally. But if you have one of those conditions like PMS or like endometriosis, which again, a lot of women have, you're not covered. So you can just watch your fertility slowly diminish over time and not be able to do anything about it unless you have quite a lot of money.
0: Sarah, thank you so much for sharing. And it definitely sounds like, Sarah, you've gone, you know, deep into this process. Annie, you know, I'd love to get your reaction. You know, you are not a medical expert, or, you know, we don't expect you to weigh in on all the intricacies of New York City and New York State's insurance program. But, you know, the broader point that I think Sarah raises, which is something that AOC does address very explicitly, is, you know, women often go into this part of life not realizing that their fertility is not an absolute, and that one of the first things she recommends before contemplating decisions about egg freezing or any other next steps is to have that initial hormone screening just to determine what your fertility levels are like. And I think that is certainly, I will speak very personally. I know when I went through that process, it was sort of a shocking piece of information that I didn't realize was such a variable. And she talks very openly about going through that particular step.
2: Yeah, I think that her talking about it is probably very helpful to women thinking about it. And your fertility levels, I guess, do go down over time. And look, I found an interview when I was reporting this week. I found an interview from 2020 that AOC did with Vanity Fair. And in that interview, she is musing out loud about whether she should freeze her eggs. That was 6 years ago. So she really has been thinking about this out loud for a long time. And again, the financial part is probably part of why she's now 6 years down the line in doing it and didn't do it when she was 30. So all of it it's a complicated piece. And again, it's just another part of the difficulty of being a woman in public office and a woman with political ambitions that men don't have to think about. She addressed that too in kind of taking on her critics, saying like, does anyone care that the president of the United States had a kid at 59 or that men all the time have kids after 40? Like, why does it bother them that a woman is trying to do this at 36? It's just, there is a different reality for women, and she's kind of taking that head on.
0: One of the things that, you know, is reinforced over and over in this series of stories, of course, is her fluency with the internet and how to reach audiences. And
2: yes.
0: In that, you know, she does more than just talk, as you mentioned, about fertility and reproductive health choices. She's talking about these ways that society tries to control our actions through bigger psychological and sociological pressures. And She talks about the ways women are scared into making reproductive choices, right?
2: These videos are like the new fireside chat. I mean, she's sitting there in her apartment, which does not look very fancy, with her shots in front of her and mixing her drugs and just talking very fluently and very at ease, just talking. And I really do feel like this series of videos is kind of a moment, especially if this is going to be before she announces some sort of bigger run. And I think that fluency she has on the internet comes from having, this is how she's communicated her whole time in the public eye. She's very good at it, and she is taking on, you know, bigger societal issues. The video she did last night, I think, was really just talking about how she's not bothered by people's choices to have get married young and have kids young, but the conservatives who want that way of life are bothered by her choices. And there's one line that she said. She said, like, they're bothered by this idea that they say you can't have it all. And she responded by saying, yeah, but you can have a lot. And that, I think that's an inspiring message to a lot of young women, that maybe you can't have it all, but you can sure have a lot.
0: I want to bring in another caller who I think wants to speak to that issue. Let's go to Dominic in the Bronx. Dominic, you're on WNYC.
3: Bonjour. Good morning. Thank you for taking my call. So I think what's really interesting about this is we can look back and say that here is AOC offering a view of her most private decisions, which the GOP and the religious fascists in this country have no problem barging in on women's reproductive health and controlling it as much as possible. And so here she is offering a view of it, and now they're offended. The hypocrisy and stupidity is, you know, every day I'm like, okay, we've hit bottom, and then tomorrow comes. So I really appreciate, as someone who is pro-abortion, because it's a medical procedure, and I'm not against medical procedures like hair implants or cancer, you know, doing anything to stop cancer or slow it down. I have no problem with abortion. It's someone's decision to make. It's not an easy one, but it's theirs. And
0: Dominic, I'm going to jump in. I thank you, and I appreciate you calling in with that perspective, because Annie, it was certainly going to the point you were making, that there is this disconnect between some of the critics and what they say they stand for, and then the response that she is getting to some of what she's saying about how she's making some of her choices.
2: Yeah, I mean, there's going to be criticism of this for anyone, but AOC is a Rorschach test, and there's a whole part of the country of the right that will criticize anything she does, but especially something as sort of politically charged as reproductive rights. I lost my train of thought here.
0: Well,
2: I was just going to say that I talked to one expert who actually thought it was pretty politically savvy for her to announce this, because if she is going to run for president as a 36-year-old woman who is not in a relationship, who does not have children, and didn't address what her family planning was, the right could very well brand her as some sort of leftist, man-hating, anti-family, not prioritizing children kind of figure. By doing this, she kind of closes the door on that and says, yes, I don't have kids now. That doesn't mean I'm going to be childless forever. I'm not deprioritizing family. I'm leaving my options open. And so even though she's getting criticized for this, the person I spoke with made a savvy point that if she just kept this quiet, she might be criticized for being childless and apparently not prioritizing being a mom.
0: Yeah, I think, as we have been saying, there's so many layers to what is happening in these messages. And, you know, she is able to do so much in these videos that extends well beyond what she would be able to do in any sort of launch video or 30-second commercial. She is addressing these kinds of issues that people will inevitably have if she decides to make you know, whatever next step run she does, and she's answering the questions before they're asked. I want to play one more clip for you before we then talk a little bit about some of those potential next steps. And this goes at another idea that she takes head on, which is this idea that she can make some of these choices about her reproductive health, and maybe it will be to have children, maybe it won't be to have children, but that at the end of the day, that she can be in a place where she is still happy and okay with whatever that choice is.
4: I want women to make these choices from a place of self-assuredness and from a place of security. I had a conversation with a very close friend of mine a few years ago, and I was talking to her about some things. And one of the things that she said to me while we were having dinner that completely reset my brain was, she said, "What if you're happy in every scenario?" It completely reset my brain. Well, let's not do that. Don't be weird. One of the things I've gone through in this process is coming to this place of, I'm gonna be happy no matter what. And I think that that is something that a lot of the people who try to control women are most afraid of, is us realizing that we can be happy in a lot of different ways.
0: So Annie, of course, for listeners who have not viewed it, you know, we hear her say, "Don't be weird." And that's because as she is talking to the camera, having this conversation, she is also, you know, unbuttoning her pants and injecting a needle into her stomach. And so, you know, it is sort of a setup for all kinds of trolls to say all kinds of weird things. And yet, you know, she's sort of, again, getting ahead of it, taking it head on, but also having this kind of broader philosophical conversation. I'm just wondering, that particular piece of it was something that a colleague of mine and I talked a lot about yesterday, because it really spikes that idea that women have to make one choice. And she, particularly for someone whose choice everyone is waiting to see what she makes, she's saying, I'm going to be okay no matter what I decide.
5: Yeah. And, you know, I think that that's a really interesting thing she said. And it's what makes her different from other politicians. There's a lot of people who have run for president, who will be running for president, who have always wanted to be president. And, you know, I mean, Bill Clinton wanted to be president since he was a child. And a lot of the people who become president are built that way. They are just motivated by this one thing. And I think what AOC is saying there is about having a family, but it's about politics too. I've heard her described as someone who, you know, obviously she's ambitious, but she's driven by wanting to achieve certain things. And I think I kind of take her at her word that she could decide not to do it and be okay. So we really don't know what she's going to do. I think that it's what makes her sort of more authentic to people, is that you don't get the sense that she needs this. She needs to be in the Oval Office. That's all that drives her. As she's saying, I can be happy no matter what. And I think that gives her a little bit more leeway in making these big decisions that she's facing politically and personally ahead of her.
0: So Annie, you know, as we are talking about this big decision that AOC made to make something in her personal life very public, you wrote a very personal essay this month for Vogue. The headline is "Some Personal News," a clever nod to all the professional announcements people often make on social media under that banner. But this was about your divorce. Why did you want to write that piece?
5: I wrote the piece actually just for myself originally, not planning to publish it. And the piece is about me, the summer of my separation last year, kind of as I was processing my new identity, not being able to stop bringing it up in all of the interviews I was doing that summer with Chuck Schumer, with
2: Steve Bannon with Nancy Mace, and kind of like they'd just say like, "How are you doing?" And I'd be like, "Okay, I'm getting divorced." I couldn't stop blurting it out. Yeah. And it's kind of funny about their funny reactions, but I think that it was about me trying to figure out, it was me testing, like, is my professional identity still intact even when my other identity has sort of been blown up and I'm figuring out what it is. And I shared it because I think writers like to share. And when, if you're a writer, journaling is fun, but being published is even more fun.
0: Sure, of course.
2: I think that writers want to share.
0: And in part you share because you want to get some reaction. You know, so what, I have two questions. One, as you mentioned, the anecdotes that you share in the essay of how some unexpected people react with what seems like some very deep empathy, are both amusing and surprising. Is there one, you know, that is appropriate for the radio that you can share with us?
2: I think you just have to read it, but I would encourage people to read it. But I think that I think the piece landed with people because it showed that in politics and in journalism, there's still humanity with people that are maybe far right and politically odious to much of the country. And still there can be like human connection in these jobs. And so I think that it tapped into that we're all, and I think it's what AOC is tapping into, like agree with her, disagree with her politically. She's being a human being. And I think that what I was trying to, like, I interview people across the political spectrum. My piece has Democrats and Republicans. And in this weird summer where I was going through a transition, I was being a human being in my interactions with them, and they were human beings back.
0: Yeah, I think to me that the connection between your essay and this moment just felt really sort of profound. So I'm glad we've been able to talk about it. Shifting back with your professional hat on a little bit more.
2: Yeah.
0: You know, we've got the midterms coming up. We're thinking about AOC's next steps. Before she even decides what she's going to do from this very personal journey she's on, if Democrats take control of the House, do you see her supporting Hakeem Jeffries for Speaker?
2: Oh, for sure. Yes. He has elevated her on some of the committees she sits on. I think she'll play a really important role, actually, in being sort of a bridge between some of these new DSA candidates that are coming in that are saying they will not support him and leadership. She, at this point, is a real team player in Congress. I think she was not when she got there. Her colleagues, Democratic colleagues, did not like her, and I think she's earned a lot of their respect. Pelosi this week gave an interview. If you'll remember, when AOC came in, there was a clash with Pelosi. She protested outside Pelosi's office about the Green New Deal. But Pelosi did an interview this week where she complimented AOC as being incredibly operational. And if you know Nancy Pelosi, that's about the best compliment she could give anyone, is calling someone operational. like that is a hat tip of respect. She will be there playing an important role with the new DSA candidates and Hakeem Jeffries. There's no way she won't support Jeffries.
0: Yeah, I mean,
2: and first of all, there's no one else.

0: me. I think this is actually really good timing for this. She's kind of going to address this all. This is going to, you know, this has been a week long news cycle already. And then it'll, and then she'll have some distance from it before she makes a political announcement. I think that that is also part of the, of her thinking here, that she does this, she has a little space from it until she makes some sort of announcement.
1: So with that in mind, as we look, what is the biggest congressional story between now and November?
0: Oh, gosh. I think there's a few things. I mean, I think it's watching how big a margin Democrats win back the House by, because, well, I think that will really decide how much power the left has next year. Mm-hmm. If Hakeem Jeffries has a big margin, these candidates like Daria Lisa and Claire Valdez will have less power over his agenda. If he needs their votes, they'll have more power. So that's something I'm watching and will be really interesting for next year. And then the Senate is TBD. I think we don't know yet if Democrats can wrestle back control of the Senate, which would change everything.
1: Well, a lot to watch, a lot to keep you busy, but we're going to let you go on this summer Friday. And with, you know, my deep thanks, my guest has been New York Times congressional correspondent Annie Carney. Thanks so much for joining me.
0: Thank you for having me.
1: Coming up next, Governor Hochul is facing a challenge from Republican Nassau County Executive Bruce Blakeman. We'll check in on how the campaign is going. Don't go anywhere.
2: New York City politics is ruthless and complicated. My name is Elizabeth Kinn, and it's my job to help you make sense of it all. 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We call it The Politics Brief. 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

0: It's the Brian Lehrer Show on WNYC. I'm Bridget Bergen, senior reporter in the WNYC and Gothamist newsroom, sitting in for Brian today. This November isn't just about the congressional midterm elections. New Yorkers will also be electing or re-electing their governor. Governor Kathy Hochul is facing a challenge from Republican Bruce Blakeman, the current Nassau County executive, and the results of a poll of likely voters released on Wednesday are raising some eyebrows. Hochul's in the lead, and by 10 points, but expectations were for an even bigger margin. And President Trump will be visiting Nassau County this afternoon for a joint appearance with Blakeman. To talk about the governor's race and how it's shaking out, I'm joined by my colleague, Jimmy Bielkind, New York State issues reporter for WNYC and Gothamist based in Albany, and by a former colleague, Bahar Ostadan, now Nassau County government reporter for Newsday. Hello and welcome back to the show, Jimmy and Bahar.
1: Hi, Bridget.
2: Hi. Thanks for having me.
0: Well, let's get right to it. Jimmy, do you think most of the Democrats involved in this race are saying, ooh, double-digit lead, that's great, or only 10-point lead, that's not so great, and vice versa for Republicans?
1: You know, I think that this was a moment of maybe pause and reflection, but I actually don't think it went either way. You know, if you step back and think about this, all signs are that this is going to be a Democratic year across the nation. You know, I always think

0: about politics as sort of a tidal metaphor, right? Right now, the tide and this year seems to be pulling to the left. We know that President Trump is broadly unpopular. We know that there is the historic trend of the party opposite the one that controls the White House gaining power, gaining seats in midterm elections. That's happened pretty consistently over US history, with only a few exceptions. And so you have that tide going this way in a way that was very different than 2022 when Hochul ran for her first full term as governor. And then the other thing is, you just have to look at, how high up the on a high ground is your house building with this tide coming in. In New York, there are twice as many enrolled Democrats as Republicans. Democrats control all the statewide offices. Democrats control the state legislature. They control the whole state government. And so that means that they have a lot of the trappings of incumbency, a lot of things that go along with them in terms of structural advantages. So Democrats I'm talking to, they say, "Oh, 10 points, that's not great. It's not bad." But as of now, there doesn't seem to be too much of a panic or a strong reaction.
1: Yeah,
0: Though
1: no.
0: Republicans did say that, like, yeah, this shows the race is not a runaway.
1: It's interesting. It like so not a lot of hand wringing among the Dems, but it also makes me wonder, Jimmy. We've seen polling in other parts of the country show one thing ahead of an election, and then some slightly or extremely different results after the vote. And I wonder if there's any caution that either side is bringing to this poll. Just, is that just a Midwest thing, or, is there challenges associated with polling and understanding where voters' hearts and minds are these days?
0: Oh, I think polling has gotten increasingly difficult, because in part because the electorate has been so fickle. So this Siena poll is based on a likely voter model, which Siena calculated, according to poll spokesperson Steve Greenberg, by looking at recent gubernatorial elections and kind of figuring out, well, how much of the vote generally comes from New York City, how much of it generally comes from Democrats and Republicans, and so they've developed a likely voter turnout model. We saw very clearly in the last elections in New York City in 2025 that those likely voter turnout models are great and passed as prologue until it's not, right? Zohran Mamdani snuck up in the polls because of this surge of young voters that came out. So what are we going to see in this election? There aren't many signs of a surge of young voters focused on the gubernatorial election. Will there be a surge of suburbanites who are concerned about some of the policies that have been enacted by Democrats? Will there be a surge of people who are just so angry at Donald Trump, who are concerned about tariffs, concerned about the war in Iran, et cetera, that come out, that happens in an unpredictable way? So none of this is perfect, and all of this is relatively fraught. But again, I go back to kind of those big structural things. All the evidence points out that the tide is pulling to the left this year, so that's an advantage for Democrats. And the numbers and the structure of New York State and its political body favor the Democrats. They have the numbers, they have the benefits of incumbency.
1: Listeners, we want to bring you into this conversation. How much have you tuned into this governor's race so far? What's the key issue for you in choosing who the next governor or reelecting the current governor? Call us at 212-433-WNYC. That's 212-433-9692. You can also text that number. And if you're undecided, what would make the difference for you? Again, the number 212-433-9692. Bahar, you are based in Nassau County. You cover Bruce Blakeman as the county executive. This poll showed that 40% of the voters in the poll said they didn't know enough about him to form an opinion. So talk a little bit about how he is perceived in Nassau County and, the extent you see that changing when these campaigns start really ramping up.
2: Yeah, so, Blakeman has long held local offices in Nassau County. He first ran for county executive back in 2021. And in that race, he won against the Democrat by less than 1% of the vote. So there was a name recognition issue for him at the time. Now, just in November, when he ran for reelection, he went won against the Democrat by a 12-point lead. So I think a lot of things have sort of lended themselves to Blakeman gaining popularity in Nassau in the last several years. One of them is certainly he's been a local champion of Trump policies, ranging from banning transgender athletes from playing on public property, making it a crime to wear a mask. He was one of the first local officials in the country to partner with ICE when Trump began his second term last year. That has worked in Nassau. You know, Nassau saw the largest voter turnout in a decade last November. And in large part, Blakeman's success came thanks to independents who came to show out for him.
1: And Jimmy, let's talk a little bit more about the way voters are perceiving these candidates. For Governor Hochul as an incumbent, what is the case that she is making to voters?
0: You know, Governor Hochul has pretty consistently for the last year, year and a half, tried to boil her administration down to two words: public safety and affordability. And so she's advanced several programs that she's taking to voters in both fronts that she believes earn her another term. On the affordability front, she has appropriated and pushed for state funding to make school lunches free. That's been something that is noticeable for families with children in school. She has also pushed for rebate checks. There were a round of checks that came out last fall, and another round of checks will be coming out this fall, tied to higher utility rates. Hochul's resisted calls to raise taxes. There are more progressive and left flank Democrats, including members of the DSA, who have been pushing for an increase in state income taxes. Hochul's resisted that, she says, out of affordability. She's also announced major investments in childcare. She's increased state funding for a voucher program called CCAP, which helps lower income people and middle income people pay for childcare, as well as has been deeply covered on these airwaves. She has pushed for the funding to start 2K in New York mm-hmm. City, moving toward universal childcare, something that is a priority of Mayor Mamdani, who has endorsed Hochul and who Hochul, when he was a candidate for mayor, also endorsed.
1: I want to bring some of our listeners into the conversation. Let's go to Jason in Brooklyn. Jason, you're on WNYC.
3: Yeah, thanks very much. I'm curious, you know, you got the two Democratic incumbent congresspeople on Long Island, Laura Gillen and Tom Suozzi. Is there any concern that, you know, a strong Blakeman turnout there could possibly put those seats in jeopardy? I understand they're not entirely safe seats, but I assume that if Blakeman has any chance, he's going to have to turn out a lot of folks on Nassau County. So thank you.
1: That's a great question, Jason. Bahar, why don't you start with that? And Jimmy, you can weigh in afterwards. I mean, if Blakeman is to be successful, he needs to turn out his base, and Nassau County is that base. And that does potentially pose a threat to Suozzi and Gillen.
2: Yeah, you know, we haven't heard serious concerns for those two seats for the incumbents, but certainly it's been interesting to watch how the two have sort of presented themselves in the last several months, especially when it comes to issues like immigration, where polling shows that across the board, the majority of New Yorkers, you know, say in the most recent polls that ICE tactics have gone too far, that they don't approve of how ICE agents are arresting people. That's true, you know, in New York City, but also in the suburbs like Long Island. So it's been interesting to see how they've tailored messaging to sort of appeal to independents and appeal even to some Republicans on the issue.
1: And Jimmy,
0: you know,
1: go ahead.
0: Yeah, I think that's all. That's absolutely correct. A few things worth noting. You know, Bahar and I were both there on election night when Bruce Blakeman won a pretty solid victory, especially considering what Bahar noted is that in 2021, it was a much closer race. The Nassau County Republican machine is humming. It is well-oiled. It is firing on all cylinders. And it has been. I think that almost unique among areas of the state, Long Island and Nassau County have been revved up by kind of red meat MAGA Republicanism. And we've seen voter turnout to prove that. So I do expect that Bruce Blakeman is going to really juice the vote in Nassau County. On the same token, this has not been Governor Hochul's home turf. It's quite the opposite. Listeners probably know the governor comes from Buffalo, very, very, very far, very different part of the state, very different kind of energy. And so in a way that someone like Andrew Cuomo, who is from Queens, sort of was a little bit more culturally a fit on parts of Long Island. You know, we saw Hochul lose those areas during her last electoral run in 2022. So, you know, there are spillover effects. I don't know if it's enough to danger Representatives Gillen or Swazi. Representative Swazi, of course, is a very known quantity in Nassau County politics. He's been around for a long time. And his district stretches into Queens, which has neighborhoods that are more heavily favored toward Democrats. So I do think that there might be spillover effects. I don't know at this point whether it's going to be enough to take out either of those two incumbents.
2: One thing, too, I'll just add is something that's really worked for Blakeman and something that Swazi's certainly spoken to is the Nassau GOP really, really pulled on the sort of Mamdani effect last November. I think Jimmy was at the same event where, you know, they're handing out bright orange t-shirts that say keep the Mamdani madness out of Nassau County. That's something that local Democrats and Swazi have said, you know, we sort of are having to run multiple campaigns, one to differentiate ourselves from Mamdani and another against, you know, the Republican candidates.
1: There's so much interesting to unpack there because it also speaks to how they will both be running their strategies across the state. I want to go back to a point you were making, Jimmy, in terms of Hochul and her roots in Western New York, you know, broadly referred to as upstate by many of our fellow listeners. But when she emphasizes upstate versus New York City, you know, we're talking about a big sort of, you know, difference in the number of eligible voters and the voters who may be supporting her and that where the concentration of voters are, you know, Buffalo versus Long Island, there's a huge difference in population there. I've also heard that Blakeman's television ads are basically running nonstop in parts of Western New York. So is there a risk to her, you know, focusing more on upstate? Presumably, she will do a lot of campaigning across the city as we get closer to November.
0: You know, I don't think that there's a clear geographic focus right now of the governor's campaign. As best I can tell, she's trying to campaign in all parts of the state and take her message to all parts of the state. She obviously has, you know, hometown roots in Western New York in Erie County. She spends a lot of time in Albany, the state capital, where the governor has a mansion. But she has most recently been mostly living in New York City. Her husband is a lawyer. They have an apartment there. And Governor Hochul knows the locus of population in the state of New York is the five boroughs of New York City, and certainly the concentration of Democratic voters in the state of New York is in New York City. So one thing that was surprising to me, and I was looking through some of the crosstabs of this Siena poll, is sort of the relative regional breakdown of people's support. Now, particularly for Blakeman, it's difficult for all the reasons that I've been talking about for a Republican to win statewide office in the state of New York. But to do so, a Republican basically has to win solidly in the suburbs of New York City, which is Long Island and sort of Westchester, Rockland, Putnam, Orange County, the lower Hudson Valley. They have to get roughly a third at least of the vote in New York City. And then they just have to run up the score in upstate New York and in upstate areas. That math has kind of shifted a little bit as the population upstate New York has declined relative to increases in downstate areas. So through that lens, I was surprised that among the voters polled by Siena in upstate New York, it's basically a dead heat. Blakeman is up 46-45. And again, Republican really needs to do well in the broad area known as upstate New York. In the suburbs, Blakeman is ahead of Hochul, 49% to 41%. And as expected in New York City, Hochul is winning 64% to 19%. So, you know, I think that the regional breakdown, the regional strategy is important and will become important as voters start to focus more on this race after we get past Labor Day and after we get into the home stretch before the elections.
1: Well, I want to play a little bit of tape from the candidates, but before I do, This is WNYC FM and HD and AM New York, WNJT FM 88.1 Trenton, WNJP 88.5 Sussex, WNJY 89.3 Netcong, and WNJO 90.3 Toms River. This is New York and New Jersey Public Radio and live streaming at WNYC.org. In terms of the case that the candidates are making to voters, and particularly today, the role of President Trump in this race, we have a little tape from the candidates, thanks to you, Jimmy. Here's a bit of Bruce Blakeman talking about President Trump.
4: I have philosophical differences with President Trump on some things, and some things I don't. In most things, I think that we are completely allied together on the important things.
1: And here's a little bit of Governor Hochul.
5: That is so Trumpian. The guy can't help himself. He just parrots Donald Trump. Didn't Donald Trump say that in 2020 that they're trying to steal the election? Don't you have an original bone in your body, Bruce Blakeman? You got to parrot everything Donald Trump says? No credibility behind it.
1: All right. So Jimmy, Bahar, some different takes on the president there. Bahar, you know, if you could start us off, how does this fit into a Blakeman campaign strategy, given how New Yorkers feel about Trump, and particularly given how New Yorkers in Nassau County feel about Trump?
2: Well, I don't think that Blakeman has shied away from his relationship with Trump so much. They've known each other for several decades, actually. They met back in the early 90s at one of Trump's real estate project openings in New York City. And Trump has, of course, publicly backed Blakeman in his run for local office and now, of course, for governor. You know, the two appear at events from time to time. When Trump visited Nassau County for the Ryder Cup last fall, him and Blakeman, you know, were together. Of course, Trump is coming to Nassau County today to speak about crime statistics, but also to appear side by side with Blakeman. We'll see, you know, what the two will speak about this afternoon. In terms of strategy, I think, you know, Blakeman has really zeroed in his campaign in Nassau on, like I said, some of these Trump policies, transgender issues, partnering with ICE, wearing masks, making that a crime. Now, when it comes to his strategy in New York City, actually, two of my teammates, Candace Freddy and Yancey Roy, did some good reporting on this. Blakeman's mailers in the city focus elsewhere, right? They talk about middle-class fears. He talks about private property rights, stopping inheritance taxes, tax cuts for the middle class. I think, you know, it's been a little harder for Blakeman to tailor with mailers in that way in the social media age, right? But it's certainly a tough line for him to walk. You know, polling shows that just 37% of New York voters now approve of the job Trump is doing. So I think it'll be sort of interesting to look at in this final stage of the campaign, the decisions Blakeman makes when it comes to aligning himself with the president.
1: And Jimmy, it sounds like Governor Hochul is just counting on Democrats being so opposed to the president as a way to boost her own campaign. You know, weigh in on sort of how you hear both of them there.
0: Yeah, it was interesting. That little clip we played, it was, what, 8 seconds? And I think she said the word Trump 6 times. So it's very clear that she is saying this. And Blakeman's response is that, hey, Kathy Hochul's not running against Donald Trump. She's running against me. And whenever she mentions Donald Trump, it's because she doesn't want to talk about her record. So we'll see where voters are more focused going on. To just build on what Bahar said, I was with Blakeman at a rally in Fulton County, sort of the foothills of the Adirondacks in upstate New York, and he was really leaning into those same issues, talking about his support for ICE and his cooperation with federal immigration agents. He got big applause for that. And he closed the speech by talking about his policies restricting transgender people from sporting activities and his executive order and law there that he passed. So he certainly is comfortable throwing red meat to the base. But at the same time, he didn't really mention Donald Trump's name. I think in certain upstate areas, he didn't have to, but I think it certainly is helpful to not necessarily make that such an explicit part of his pitch. Hochul, of course, is talking as much as she can about Trump's policies. Democrats are trying to focus on the cost of tariffs, higher prices at the gas pump, which they're tying to the war in Iran. So it's clear that Democrats feel that by tying Blakeman to Trump, which is, again, not a difficult thing to do, because as Bahar correctly says, he's not shy about his close relationship with the president. They think that they can get voters to reject Blakeman based on their displeasure with some of the things that are happening in Washington and trickling down into their lives in New York.
1: Well, I'm going to bring in Eli from Brooklyn, who I think is a voter that has views that kind of fit what you were describing there, Jimmy. Eli, go ahead.
6: Yeah, thank you so much. I guess I have two questions. One is, given the plausibility of a Blakeman victory, do you see Democrats stopping their inter-party squabbles and doing the kind of aligning that Hochul and Mamdani are doing? It's really depressing to see the wings of the Democratic Party fighting while someone like Blakeman might actually pull off a victory in New York. And I also don't understand Blakeman's strategy of aligning or campaigning with someone like Anthony Constantino, who is so, this is an upstate candidate for Congress whose tone is, I think, just massively inappropriate. He uses vulgar language to describe his opponents. He is sort of blatantly a toady for Trump, and I just don't understand how it could help Blakeman to ally himself with a sort of cartoon MAGA character like that.
1: Eli, thanks for your question. And Jimmy, I know you have done some coverage of that race up in, I think it's the 21st congressional district, but it raises the question that, you know, another listener asked in terms of how this will help, how this gubernatorial race is going to impact, or how some of these congressional races are going to impact the gubernatorial race, vice versa. You know, what's your take on and Eli's, you know, question about the way Blakeman is aligning himself with some of these, in this case, particularly far right candidates?
0: Yeah, you know, Eli, that is a good point. I guess from Blakeman's perspective, it's looking to reality and looking to where the GOP base is. Eli mentioned a man named Anthony Constantino, who maybe listeners aren't so familiar with, because he's running in a district that stretches basically to the Canadian border from the Mohawk Valley. It's just north of where I am in Albany. But Constantino decisively won a Republican primary over a more traditional Republican candidate, a guy named Robert Smullen, who's been a member of the state assembly, was a Marine Corps colonel. So I think from Blakeman's perspective, it's clear where the base of voters is. They love Trump. They like MAGAism. And if he wants to turn out the vote in rural areas, you know, someone like Anthony Constantino is clearly someone tapping into that base and is more likely than not going to be heading to Congress in November. Of course, you know, we'll see what the election is, but that seat is not particularly considered a toss-up by the independent evaluators, and Constantino is the favorite to win. Mm-hmm. The first thing that you mentioned, though, Eli, which I think was really interesting, is, you know, will we see the Democratic intra-party squabble sort of fall off here? It's noteworthy to me that there was no primary for Governor Hochul. Antonio Delgado, the lieutenant governor, did mount a left flank challenge and essentially had to abandon it for lack of institutional support. And when major progressive figures, including Congresswoman Alexandria Ocasio-Cortez, as well as Mayor Mamdani, fell in line behind Hochul. So in New York, we have a moderate Democrat at the top of the ticket, unabashedly so. And so it's an interesting question whether progressives will sense a threat from Blakeman. You know, as we said, I don't know how big of a threat it is given the structural realities of politics this year, but will that be enough to energize progressives, or will they just say to themselves, like, oh, Kathy Hochul doesn't get me excited? Maybe there are things that she has said, including her steadfast refusal to levy taxes on the wealthy, that would maybe make a progressive voter or a DSA supporter want to just stay home in November. I think that's going to be something to watch, and we'll have to see if Hochul pivots a little bit going into the final stretch of the campaign, because she senses some kind of vulnerability there.
1: I want to sneak a few texts in, and then I have a question for Bahar. One listener writes, this is Steve from Lynbrook. I'm a libertarian living on Long Island, and I'll be voting for Blakeman. Unlike Hochul, he has a proven record of supporting the police. He supports us blue-collar workers. He cares about border security, and he wants to put American-born citizens first. Another listener writes, I received a 2.5-pound large mailer from the Blakeman campaign with a large prepaid response mailer to donate. Who is funding his campaign? And that question, along with a listener who writes, can you please talk about Blakeman's Nassau County militia? He floated it a few years ago. Did it get off the ground? Does he talk about it when he's campaigning? Bahar, on the question of the money and the militia, can you give us some information from the Blakeman side of this race?
2: Sure. So first of all, hello, Steve from Lynbrook, and thanks for listening from Long Island. On the militia, Blakeman has not, pulled that out in the campaign. It's something that he has not only received legal challenges about, but some backlash, certainly from Democrats locally. When he's asked about it publicly at appearances, you know, in front of reporters at various events, he makes it very clear that, you know, I think his words were something like, this was a list of names, right? He created a list of names, former law enforcement, first responders that he said he could tap in case of an emergency. They have not been activated. But like I said, you know, this sort of been in the throes of legal challenges. And it's something that he's certainly not touting on the campaign trail. In terms of fundraising, you know, Hochul has a huge fundraising advantage over Blakeman. His main sort of sources of funding, certainly the Nassau GOP machine, as Jimmy put it, has backed Blakeman hugely, both in the local race and in the governor's race. There's about half is from the Nassau County Republican Committee and from his county executive campaign committee. He ran, just last November. And also from public matching funds, which were sort of central in this other legal challenge and worked out for him. Analysts have said that, it's certainly the fundraising disadvantage for Blakeman has not helped when it comes to getting his name out there, especially in parts of upstate that don't know who he is. But we'll have to see how I think the most recent polls will affect his ability to fundraise. He's closing the gap, and he's a little bit closer than Republican Lee Zeldin was at this point in August 2022 against Hochul.
1: That's really interesting. We know that President Trump will be with Blakeman today. Just briefly, Jimmy Bahar, what are you watching for in today's appearance?
0: I'm very curious to see exactly how much the president and Bruce Blakeman talk about immigration. There is a looming showdown about a state law that essentially bans the cooperation agreements between localities, including Nassau County and ICE. So I'm curious if that's something the president is going to touch on explicitly, or if we're going to get news from Blakeman about what he's going to do in the face of a state law that's taking effect later this month that essentially requires him to wind down that. I fully expect they're going to talk a lot about crime going down, et cetera, et cetera. But I'm interested to hear what they say about immigration, if anything at all.
1: And Bahar, you're going to be there today, as I understand. I also understand that there is going to be some counter-protest happening. So a lot to cover. Where's your focus going to be?
2: A lot to cover. I completely agree with Jimmy. I'll be looking at immigration. Actually, today is a key deadline for Blakeman's administration. This is the day that he is required to tell state officials, here's how we plan to unwind our agreement with ICE. Hochul's office said this morning they haven't heard from Blakeman's administration yet. They have until 5 p.m. today to let state officials know how they're going to go about this. Blakeman has said that he's going to protect and defend this partnership in civil court. But like Jimmy said, the state imposed deadline is just 12 days away.
1: Before I let you guys go, I can't resist this, Jimmy, because as some of our listeners may know, you are from upstate. I am from a part of New York that some people refer to as upstate. And Mayor Mamdani.
0: You're upstate adjacent, Bridget.
1: Exactly. Adjacent. Mayor Mamdani has actually said that he is heading, in quote, upstate for some vacation this week. He hasn't revealed where. I'm wondering if you had a recommendation for him, Jimmy. Where would you recommend him go, for him to go?
0: Oh, wow. Is Ron Mamdani upstate? Well, I grew up just north of Albany and have spent a lot of my time this time of year in the Adirondacks. And so Mayor Mamdani, if you're listening, I assume you are listening.
1: Of course.
0: I don't think you can beat an Adirondack lake. You get some mountains, you get fresh air and sunshine, none of this salt water, none of these jellyfish, just a nice Adirondack lake somewhere. And go to Stewart's, get yourself an ice cream cone. It's the best ice cream cone money will buy for under $3. I have done extensive research here. I can tell you that the best flavor is brownie cookie sundae. Literally years of research into this exact topic. So that's my recommendation. How about you, Bridget? You know, you are an upstater. I know you come from Western New York, from the Rochester area. That's the globally upstate New York. What would you tell the mayor? What would you tell the mayor?
1: Well, if I had to make a recommendation, obviously the Finger Lakes are a beautiful region to visit, but I want to keep in mind his sensibilities. So I might suggest Hyde Park. That would be the home of President Franklin Delano Roosevelt. Get a little New Deal inspiration. And there's this very cool political museum in the basement. So if you're into buttons and various political paraphernalia, which I presume he is, you can get your fill of that as well. So we're going to wrap things up. My thanks to Jimmy Vilkind, my colleague, the New York State Issues reporter for WNYC and Gothamist, and Bahar Ostadan, Nassau County government reporter for Newsday. Thank you both so much for joining me.
2: Thanks, Bridget.
0: Thanks, Bridget. Always a pleasure.
1: And coming up after the news, you probably know what a doula does for someone who is giving birth, but do you know what a death doula does? We have one standing by to answer your questions, but first, the latest news with Michael Hill. Hey, Michael, what's happening?
7: Coming up right now on the news on WNYC, President Trump's administration has asked the U.S. Supreme Court to allow the White House to continue construction on its $400 million ballroom project while it appeals a lower court's order to halt the work. Trump's Solicitor General today petitioned the High Court to suspend last week's decision by a three-judge panel from the U.S. Court of Appeals for the District of Columbia. The divided panel ruled last week Trump must stop the White House ballroom's construction because Congress has not approved the project. The panel's majority said Trump doesn't have the unilateral authority to build a 90,000-square-foot ballroom where the White House's east wing stood before he ordered its demolition last fall. The Rent Guidelines Board's decision to freeze rent for 2 years on stabilized apartments is facing a legal challenge from a group of aggrieved landlords. Now, tenant advocates are stepping in to defend the freeze. WNYC's David Brand reports.
8: The group's Tenants and Neighbors and Met Council on Housing filed a motion to intervene in a case challenging the June vote by the Rent Guidelines Board. The board voted to freeze rents on new 2-year leases for the first time ever. Landlords sued, arguing that the board ignored data showing financial hardship for property owners and approved the freeze to fulfill a Mayor Mamdani campaign pledge. But the tenant groups say the board did everything by the book and held a series of public hearings. They argue that the landlords are just upset about the outcome. City Hall says the board acted independently.
7: Breaking news right now. This is being reported by the Associated Press. Luigi Mangione's lawyers tell a judge he plans to plead guilty in the federal case in the killing of UnitedHealthcare CEO Brian Thompson in December of 2024. Much more to come as we get details of this. In other news this morning, the New York City Council is moving to expand New York City's outdoor dining program. They passed a package of bills with that aim yesterday. City data show about 1,600 restaurants participate in outdoor dining today, compared to a peak of more than 12,000 during the pandemic. Brooklyn City Council member Lincoln Ressler sponsored the bill that would allow roadside sheds to stay open year-round.
9: We are going to restore outdoor dining to its previous glory with thousands of additional outdoor dining establishments. We anticipate opening up across the five boroughs.
7: Other bills would allow restaurants to enclose their sidewalk cafes during the winter and impose fines on businesses that don't keep their spaces clean. The legislation now goes to Mayor Mamdani, who has signaled his support. And once again, if you're just joining us, this is developing story. Luigi Mangione's lawyers tell a judge he plans to plead guilty in the federal case in the killing of Brian Thompson, the UnitedHealthcare CEO. 85 and partly sunny right now, mostly sunny and 87 for a high today with a light west wind. And then tomorrow, sunny and 84, a light wind again. And then Sunday, a 50-50 chance of afternoon showers and storms, a high near 81 degrees with a calm wind. 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
1: It's the Brian Lehr Show on WNYC. Good morning again, everyone. I'm Bridget Bergen, sitting in for Brian today. Nearly a fifth of Americans are now over 65, and more of us than ever are living long enough to face a slow, drawn-out decline rather than a sudden death. Most of the dying still happens out of view in hospitals and nursing homes, managed almost entirely by medical professionals. But that may be starting to change. There's a growing number of non-medical guides who sit with the dying and their families through the last chapter. This corps of end-of-life doulas has trained more than 10,000 people in the last decade alone. New Yorker staff writer Alexandra Schwartz spent a lot of time with some of them for her new piece, The Doulas Who Help Us Die. One client she followed, a 100-year-old woman named Eleanor, told her doula near the end, "You've added something to this end-of-life thing which wasn't there before. Mighty useful." Joining me now is Alexander Schwartz and also Virginia Chang, PhD, the end-of-life doula at the center of much of her reporting and author of the new book, Preparing for the End of Life for Dummies. Welcome to you both.
12: Thanks so much for having me.
13: Hello, Bridget. Thank you so much for having us here this morning.
1: It's so wonderful. And listeners, we want you to be part of this conversation. If you've worked as an end-of-life doula yourself, we want to hear what drew you to it. If someone you loved worked with a doula while dying or is working with one right now, tell us what that's been like. And for everyone else who's listening, who's just curious, what have you always wanted to ask a death doula? Now is your chance. Give us a call, 212-433-WNYC. That's 212-433-9692. You can call or text. And Virginia, I want to start with you. Can you tell us, what does an end-of-life doula actually do?
13: That's a good question. I think that's the question of every single first that comes out of every person's first mouth when you meet them is, what is an end-of-life doula? The way I define it is that an end-of-life doula is someone who guides, supports, companions, and educates about the end-of-life process to a dying person and their family and caregivers.
1: And how did you get drawn to this work?
13: Oh, well, it's a long story, which Alexandra did write about in her piece, but I actually came to this work out of personal trauma. There are many doulas who do come to the work out of personal beautiful experiences in the path, having experienced positive deaths, as well as being very comfortable in the space. And so they want to share that familiarity and that with others. But I came to the work because of personal trauma. And I said, this doesn't seem right. This isn't what death should be like. And I was seeking a better way for myself. And then realized that there's something wrong in the greater picture of dying in society that we should really be considering on how to do this better.
1: Yeah. Alex, you tell us that this field traces back to a hospice social worker who had the idea to borrow the doula model from childbirth and apply it to dying. What was broken in the end-of-life care that made him think that a birth support model could fix it? And tell us a little bit more about who that social worker was.
12: That's absolutely right. The hospice social worker you're referring to is Henry Fersko Weiss. He's someone who Virginia knows well. And he trained his first group of doulas at the hospice where he was working in New York City in 2003. The reason that he thought that a new model was necessary for helping accompany people at the end of life was that hospice had sought to be that thing. Hospice itself, which now so many of us take for granted, you know, more than half of people on Medicare will use hospice when they die. Hospice started as a radical alternative movement that came to the United States in the 70s and was meant to help people stop seeking curative care at the end of life and focus much more on quality of life, comfort, both physical and emotional. And hospice expanded very rapidly in this country because it became Medicare approved. And that was a great thing. It meant that people had much more access to it. But it also meant that it became bureaucratized and that it could be hard for hospice to meet the demands of such an enormous clientele. And one thing that Henry Fersko Weiss saw was that people were still being neglected, even in hospice conditions. There were people who clearly wanted to die at home, but who were being rushed to the hospital because a caretaker would freak out that something might be happening medically to them and they would end up dying in hospital. There were family members who had been very attentive to a dying person who still missed the moments of death because they didn't know how to look for something, for signs, physical signs of active dying. And in general, people weren't really being heard around how they wanted to die. People weren't even really familiar with their options, even in hospice. So Henry Fersko Weiss created a method that would let hospice workers and eventually anyone be able to interact with the dying in a more conscientious, deliberate, and compassionate way, and in a way that would really be able to focus on helping dying people articulate both wishes and ideas and dreams that they had had about their own lives. A lot of this work is interesting because you're looking forward to death, but you're also thinking back about life and trying to make meaning of it. And I think a big part of the doula model that Fersko Weiss created was about that kind of meaning making, how to achieve a sense of completion at the end of your life so you can feel that you can let go and you can leave.
1: Alex, a listener asks the question, is there a difference between a end-of-life doula and a hospice nurse? And I guess I would tack on to that, are they, if there is a difference, you know, what are they, but can they also be the same?
12: There is a difference. The end-of-life doula is a non-medical role. So a doula will not administer medicine. A doula will not take vital signs. A doula does not perform a medical duty. Absolutely, a hospice nurse could train as a doula and be able to use those doula skills in working with someone. And often you will find that doulas are very experienced about medical symptoms, about the progression that a certain disease might take, because they have a lot of experience with people who are dying. So they may prove very able to help a person navigate or understand in practical terms what medically they're facing, but they won't provide medical care themselves.
1: In Virginia, one of the things that you said to Alex while she was reporting this story is, if people know about this service, they will take it. That's a guarantee. Why do you think so few people have heard of this profession, given how much demand for there is, apparently?
13: Well, we are really actually a relatively new profession, even though Henry came upon these ideas in the mid-2000s. They weren't really formalized until the mid-2010, and they doulas have only really started becoming into a profession less than a decade. And now that we're seeing thousands of more doulas in the field because of COVID, when people were realizing that we aren't dying well, it's just taking time for people to become publicly aware, to be educated that there is a new resource out there. And I mean, I've met palliative care doctors who've never even heard of end-of-life doulas, and they're in the end-of-life care space. So it's just taking time for the word to get out.
1: You're listening to The Brian Lehr Show on WNYC. I'm Bridget Bergen, sitting in for Brian. My guests are New Yorker staff writer Alexandra Schwartz and Virginia Chang, a PhD. She's a death doula and author of the new book, Preparing for End of Life for Dummies. And we're taking your calls and your texts, but I want to bring in one caller. Her name is Amelia Chiarenza. She is a death doula. Amelia, welcome to WNYC.
14: Thank you so much, Bridget, and it's lovely to join you both, Dr. Chang and Alexandra.
1: So can you tell us a little bit about what you do?
14: Absolutely, happy to. I am a transition coach and advisor, as well as a death doula. In fact, what drew me to this offering and this space is a bit of what Dr. Chang and Alexandra have touched on, which is humanity. It is a specialized role grounded in humanity. I am someone who's always been passionate about the intersection of humanity and science, and I believe they are mutually reinforcing. And so to tag on a bit to your last question, and Dr. Chang rightfully saying that death doulas and end-of-life care specialists, it's a relatively new profession. And I would also like to add, we've had so many incredible advances in science, technology, and medicine, and fully recognizing what has been gained, there's also something vital that can get and has become lost in a lot of ways, and that's the human art. End-of-life care, doula work, it's part of bringing that humanity into focus so that, you know, both the pieces of science, technology, and medicine and humanity are reinforcing one another. You know, it's a key piece of why I was compelled to become a doula and also to share a new narrative of death. And because it's about living, it's about cultivating our lives. And one of the biggest transitions we will ever have is that of dying and death. And, you know, so it's why I wanted to share this and say, you know, thank you for shedding spotlight on this role and this profession. I'd also like to share that my Tribeca Official Selection podcast, Cultivate Being, is a record of my quest to get intimate with death, and that it is about living and magnifying how we live. Part of that is in the choices, decisions, and resources that people can become aware of when they are contemplating their mortality and dying.
1: Amelia, just one question before we let you go. What I'm curious about is, at what stage in someone's end-of-life care do they engage with an end-of-life doula?
14: I believe it's oftentimes thought of engaging a doula when the dying process is near term or in effect. However, my belief is that it's very much the place and time where a doula can be engaged. What I'm passionate about and what I specialize in is it can happen so much earlier. Part of my guiding principles are around that full presence, the clarity, and the cultivation. And that is when someone, maybe they receive a life-altering diagnosis and they want to discover and understand what are all the various resources and care and things that they could be exposed to and their family could be exposed to. That can happen at any point in life. And it can also happen, obviously, in elderly care, but also much earlier in life. So I think it's typically thought of as someone who is nearing the end of their life. I like to think of it as, you know, we're living and we're thriving and we are also dying. We know this. And so it's a resource that I believe is available to a huge number of people and can provide incredible support and care.
1: Amelia, thank you so much for joining us and for your call. I want to share a text that a listener wrote. The listener writes, "My mother passed away 8 years ago this week in hospice care. I don't recall working directly with a doula, but I would like to thank the guests and her colleagues for all that they do. Those who specialize in end-of-life care are truly remarkable individuals, and what they provide is nothing short of magical." So, Virginia, to you, and Alex, to your reporting. Alex, you point to the silver tsunami, rising cancer rates among younger people, and the pandemic as drivers of this field's growth. What do those things specifically change about how people think about, you know, what is considered, quote, a good death?
12: Well, I think in a very clear way, the pandemic, above all, showed us what a really bad death can look like. So many people during the pandemic, particularly in the early stages, were dying in hospital on ventilators, a great level of medical intervention that left people suffering but wasn't able to actually prevent death. And of course, because of the conditions of the pandemic, they were away from loved ones and alone. I mean, we know all those heartbreaking stories of people who had to see and speak to their loved ones for a few minutes on FaceTime that, you know, nurses were able to provide on their own phones, for instance, as a way of saying goodbye. Now, those are, of course, extraordinary conditions that happened during extraordinary times. But something did happen in the pandemic where people became aware en masse that mortality is coming for us all. We can argue about whether that lesson has stuck, but I think in something like the death doula, the end-of-life doula movement, and the growth in the field that we're seeing, we certainly know that a number of us were very affected by that and influenced to want to make conditions for dying better all around.
1: I want to go to some of our callers. We have Ralph in Astoria. Ralph, you're on WNYC.
15: Yes, thank you. As I told your screen, I'm calling on behalf of a friend of mine that went through the doula training, and she's in another time zone. That's how I'm doing it right now. But her and her fellow students went through a whole year of dying. You know, they did everything that they were supposed to do, you know, in preparation for death, and they spent the whole year doing that. And then they ended, each one of them, I went to her particular one, they ended with a funeral, okay? And a lot of people turned out. And it was so invigorating. It was so energizing. I mean, life was popping all over the place that it was amazing. You know, we ended up celebrating her life. And, you know, it reminds me of a famous salsa song that says, "The flowers that you're saving for my death, can you give them to me in life?" I've never, ever experienced something like that. It was just incredible.
1: Ralph, thank you so much for that story. I mean, Alex and Virginia, I'd love to get your reaction to that. And maybe you could tell us a little bit more about the field and how it is regulated, you know, the kind of training that Ralph described there. Is that typical?
13: I'd like to just add one thing that with regards to what Ralph said. He used words like amazing and invigorating, incredible. And what I'd like to just emphasize to every listener out there is if you let death into your life, it can be those adjectives. But so many people think that, you know, if you think about death, if you talk about death, it's going to make it happen. Well, you can just hear from the conversation that we're having today that's not what's happening to the people who are thinking about it, who are talking about it, and to the people who are caring for those that are dying. So I wanted to just point out the takeaway, because when I heard Ralph speak, I was just like, ooh, that's a really good lesson for people to know. It's not going to happen if you just think about it. But getting back to your original question about training out there, right now there's probably dozens of training organizations that are churning out end-of-life doulas. There's a huge variety of training programs. Some of them are online, some of them are in person, some of them are asynchronous, some of them work in a cohort. You really have to do your research, figure out one that speaks to you, and think about, you know, what is it that you want to do with this work?
1: Alex, building on what Virginia described there, since this field is so new and so unregulated, you know, anyone could call themselves a death doula with no, you know, specific license required. As a reporter, you know, did that worry you about when it comes to some of the doulas?

0: the New Yorker's Instagram of the story, how do people leave reviews, which I thought was really funny. But the truth is, so much of this work is also about working with families and helping families through, not just the dying person. So people have experience and will be able to let you know what their experience was like with a particular person. It reminds me a little bit of looking for a therapist. You know, therapists are licensed. Doesn't mean everyone is the right one for you. You want to find the right fit. I found out about end-of-life doulas when I was looking for a birth doula. And with that field, also, you want to find someone whose values and whose temperament really, I think, aligns and brings something to your own experience. So I'd really encourage people, get on the internet. You can look at INELDA, the International End-of-Life Doula Association, which will list doulas all over the country in your area. You can just do a simple Google and start finding out who's doing this work and getting in touch with people. You have an element of choice that it would be a good idea to exercise in this realm.
1: I want to bring in another caller, David in Park Slope. David, you're on WNYC.
2: Yes, hello, thank you. My wife has advanced Alzheimer's and is in a nursing memory care facility, and she's on hospice care. What would the approach of a death doula be for a person in that situation?
3: Oh, David, so sorry for you. These are hard situations, and I understand when having your wife in a memory care unit and a separate and away from you, it can be challenging and emotional. As an end-of-life doula, you know, I think of two things, and this goes back to what is not only highlighted in the piece that Alexandra wrote, but what she just said right now, which is it's about your wife and it's about you. And so it's about supporting both of you through the process and helping you both come to an understanding of what's happening and just balancing where you are now and what would you like to see in the future.
1: David, did you have a question?
2: Yes. Under Medicare Hospice, we did have or do have what's called a spiritual provider through the hospice service contract. And they don't call themselves a doula. They were helpful early on, but unfortunately, one of the person that we have signed got reassigned somewhere. So that I had some affinity for that. But they call themselves a spiritual advisor.
3: So a spiritual care advisor is not the same as an end-of-life doula. They are also somebody else that's a part of an end-of-life care team, just like a nurse or a social worker or the doctor, the end-of-life doula. We each have our own roles. And while there is some overlap between all of us, we each try to stay in our own lane and do our own sort of role within this. So you could have another spiritual care counselor brought in, or you could shift to bring in an end-of-life doula. And you might find that the end-of-life doula will be able to provide some of the aspects that a spiritual care counselor would provide, but they would also be able to do much more, such as things like legacy or, you know, talking about a life review with your wife or, you know, looking at family issues with you and if you have, you know, children or anybody else that, you know, is in her sort of circle of care.
1: David, thank you so much for that call and those questions. And you know, we wish you all the best as you go through the end of life process with your wife. Alex, before we wrap things up, I just want to put a fine point on it because a lot of listeners have asked questions related to the cost of a service like this. You know, is it covered by anything, by any Medicare, or are there any ways to fund it, and how much does it tend to cost? Can you just give us some of the details?

0: around if someone was interested in it, what they could anticipate, you know, spending on something like this?
1: It's such a good and important question. The first thing to say is no, Medicare and insurance will not cover this service. And there are a lot of different things to say about that. There are advantages and disadvantages. Obviously, cost is a disadvantage. One advantage, potentially, especially people who practice this believe, is that they're not limited by, you know, certain regulations and insurance policies, as hospice, for instance, is. The question of cost really depends on the doula and on what the service will be. I've spoken to doulas who, for instance, offer packages, maybe a 3-visit package that would be, say, in starting in the $1,800 range and going to maybe $3,000. I've spoken to doulas who offer a la carte options like funeral support and planning for $225. And then there are doulas who work with people over a much longer term period of time and might have different arrangements. One thing I do want to say to anyone who might be looking at the cost of this thing and worried about it is that a number of providers really are invested in making sure that this work is accessible. Many, many of the doulas I spoke with either practice on a sliding scale or offer some of their services to free to clients who can't afford to pay. There is a kind of social justice sense behind a lot of this work because people believe that this should be widely accessible. So I would encourage people to, again, investigate what their options might be before they say this is a luxury that I can't afford. You know, Virginia, who's right here, Virginia has a private practice and she also volunteers with a hospice. The client, Eleanor, who Bridget, you mentioned early, who opens the piece, Virginia sees Eleanor at no cost because she was sent by Eleanor's hospice to volunteer. Mm. So if you have a hospice arrangement, either for you or for a loved one, you might ask the hospice, hey, do you work with any end-of-life doulas? Do you have anyone like that on your team? So there are options, and I think those options are going to continue to grow.
0: I want to thank you both so much for joining us. I've learned so much, and you know, I feel like so much of our audience has benefited from this conversation. Encourage you to read Alexandra Schwartz's piece in The New Yorker. Virginia Chang, PhD, is a death doula and author of the new book, Preparing for End of Life for Dummies. Alexandra and Virginia, I'm tongue-tied. Thanks so much for coming on the show today. I really appreciate you both.
2: Thank you so much for having us.
1: Thanks.
0: Coming up next, your end of summer staycation ideas. Stick around.
3: Hey, it's Molly from Radiolab. I'm inviting you to join me at Little Island. I'm doing a live show all about grass. 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It's August 14th, 15th, and 16th at 5 p.m. You can find more information at littleisland.org/radiolab.
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0: On the next All of It, hear about Phyllis Wheatley, who lived during the Revolutionary War and is widely considered to be the first African-American poet to be published. 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

0: It's the Brian Lehrer Show on WNYC. I'm Bridget Bergen, filling in for Brian. And to wrap up today's show, we're going to sink into that summer Friday feeling a little bit. Maybe you're leaving town and you're stuck in your car on the Montauk Highway, or heading up 17 to the Catskills, or maybe in the New Jersey Turnpike. Or maybe you're not leaving the five boroughs, but you still want that getaway feeling right here in the five boroughs. If the flight prices to Mykonos got too high and you couldn't get away for the whole week, or that end of summer just snuck up on you, a staycation may be just the solution you need. And fortunately, my friend and colleague, culture reporter Hannah Frischberg from the WNYC and Gothamist Newsroom is here to help you make some plans. Her writing often puts people onto new stuff they've never heard of. Earlier this year, she published a story titled "Travel is Hell. You Should Staycation in New York." She's with me now in studio to share some staycation tips and to hear what you recommend for a New York City staycation. Hey, Hannah, welcome back to the show.
1: Hey, thanks for having me.
0: And listeners, we want to hear from you. What makes for a perfect New York City or a New York and New Jersey area staycation? Are there any spots that make you feel like you're not even in the city anymore, even though you can get to them by subway? Or maybe you have a place that reignites your love for the Big Apple, helps you see it in a different light. Long Island, New Jersey, Westchester, where do you staycation? We want to hear from you. Give us a call, 212-433-WNYC. 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Okay, real quick, Hannah, what makes a good staycation?
1: You got to get some rest. You got to enjoy maybe a part of New York that you don't usually have time to head out to because of your day job. Have fun.
0: And let's get to recommendations. Some people may want to leave the city so that they can get in touch with nature, but in your article, you argue, you know, that we have nature at home. So tell us what you recommend for them.
1: Oh, Jamaica Bay Wildlife Refuge out in Queens is transportative. You can see the skyline from a distance, which is insane, but you are so surrounded by nature. I mean, I've convinced people they're in the Everglades.
0: I am very partial to the Jamaica Bay Wildlife Refuge, Hannah. I live not so far from it, and I know that for bird watchers, it is like a primo place because there are so many species that you can see. I will also say that if you are into marine life, dolphins, whales, sharks, all assorted fish are very close by, both in the bay and in the ocean, which is, you know, just across the Cross Bay Bridge. What about for our people who are into design, architecture heads? We've got all these, you know, different styles of buildings here in one place. What should they check out if they're going to staycation here and they're looking at the design elements of everything?
1: I recently ended up at the Tiffany Glass Gallery at the New York Historical, and it was stunning. The glass is obviously gorgeous, and it was just a really well-presented museum exhibit that was also interactive.
0: We have a listener who also suggests the Cloisters, which is another cool and sort of architecturally interesting space in Upper Manhattan. Vacation also often means good eats. New York is a foodie town, of course, but where would you send someone who wants to feel like maybe they're traveling to get their cuisine?
1: New Asha in Staten Island has incredible Sri Lankan food, as does La Cruana. There's a few great Sri Lankan spots out there. It is very, you're in New York. That one, you're nowhere but New York. Couldn't exist anywhere else.
0: Yeah, it is. And yet that part of the South Shore of Staten Island kind of feels like you're somewhere else. It feels like New York, but it feels sort of removed. And of course, it's Staten Island, so most likely you're going to take the ferry, which is a kind of like a trip unto itself. What about people who have families, little ones that they want to take out? They've got this extra week of before school starts. What do you recommend a family hits with some extra time at home?
1: Well, everybody knows Coney Island, but I find not that many people know about Adventures Amusement Park, which is just north of Coney Island and just south of Caesars Bay Shopping Center. It's a kid-specific amusement park. When I was growing up, it was called Nellie Bly, if people remember that name.
0: Better name,
1: in my opinion. But it's really sweet. It's exclusively family-friendly. I mean, it'd be kind of weird to go alone there as an adult.
0: If it was originally called Nellie Bly, do you know why it was originally called Nellie Bly? Because, you know, the reporter Nellie Bly was investigating things that were really terrible. So it's kind of a funny name for a kid's amusement park.
1: I don't know, but I loved it, and it was great.
0: I think I've seen it when I've driven on the Belt Parkway. You see it right before Coney Island.
1: It kind of appears like an amusement park mirage, and you're like, what is that? And then you can't get off the Belt.
0: Exactly, and you're like, why is that so soon? We're not to Coney Island yet. Okay, so for our adrenaline junkies, you know, someone maybe really wants to go bungee jumping or mountaineering. Do you have any recommendations for our thrill seekers in the audience?
1: Well, speaking of Coney Island, the cyclone turns 99 this year, and I do find it presents a uniquely terrifying experience as a roller coaster, because even though it doesn't have the fancy modern loop-de-loops, it is really old and made of wood and makes a lot of noises while you're on it, and the fear of it breaking down feels very real, so definitely a lot of adrenaline with that.
0: I would add to that the Wonder Wheel, if you're on one of the carts.
1: The swinging carts.
0: The swinging carts. Yeah. That's terrifying.
1: It's so
0: you
1: scary.
0: Feel like you're going to fly off into the amusement park. Okay, so let's sneak in a touristy activity, you know, things that our listeners should actually give a chance to. You know, we've got 60 million visitors for a reason.
1: I just saw Shakespeare in the Park's A Winter's Tale, which is on through August 23rd. I feel like that's arguably touristy. It was fantastic. It was like one of the best shows I've ever seen at Shakespeare in the Park over the years. Highly recommend.
0: All right. Last recommendation. What's a hidden gem in New York that you want to expose to the world?
1: There is a marina bar in Brooklyn Bridge Park called Concrete Shoals. It's out on a dock. You have a crazy view of the city. It just opened and it's great.
0: I love it. That was Hannah Frischberg. She is our culture reporter at WNYC and Gothamist. Hannah, thank you so much for joining me.
1: Thank you.
0: The Brian Lehrer Show's producers are Lisa Allison, Mary Croak, Amina Cerna, Carl Boiseron, Esperanza Rosenbaum, Sasha Linda Cohen, and we had help today from Melanie Marich. Megan Ryan is the head of live radio. Amber Bruce is at the studio controls. I'm Bridget Bergen. That's the Brian Lehrer Show for today. Everybody have a great weekend. Stay tuned for all of it.

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3: This is All of It. I'm Allison Stewart. Today we have two compelling narratives, one biographical and the other semi-autobiographical. First, poet and author Ocean Vuong's latest novel was named one of the best books of 2025 by The New Yorker, NPR, and Kirkus Reviews. It's titled The Emperor of Gladness. It follows a young man who serves as a caretaker for an old woman with dementia. We'll hear from Ocean Vuong, plus music from Tiny Desk concert winner Quinn Christopherson. And then we'll continue with All of Its American History Fridays. We'll learn about Revolutionary War-era poet Phyllis Wheatley. David Wallstreicher took a fresh look at the pioneer in his biography, The Odyssey of Phyllis Wheatley, and he joins us to discuss. We'll get to all of it. I'm Allison Stewart, and I'll meet you on the other side of the news.
4: Live from NPR News in Washington, I'm Janine Herbst. In New York, Luigi Mangione has pleaded guilty to federal stalking charges connected to the death of United Healthcare CEO Brian Thompson. Prosecutors say the 28-year-old tracked Thompson down and shot him on a Manhattan sidewalk in 2024. He was charged by both federal and state prosecutors with ambushing the 50-year-old Thompson. Earlier this year, a judge struck down federal charges that could have brought the death penalty. Mangione still faces murder charges in a state trial set to begin next month, but his legal team is now expected to argue for the judge to toss those charges, given the federal guilty plea. President Trump's military campaign against Iran hasn't gone the way he promised it would. The administration now says it's getting ready to wage economic warfare, and ordinary Iranians say they will bear the brunt of that pain. NPR's Hadil Al-Shalchi has more from Turkey.
5: All Iranians NPR spoke to in Van agreed on one thing. Their country has become expensive. A tray of 30 eggs is now $5, double what it was about a month ago. Cooking oil is $3 for a 30-ounce bottle. That jumped about 30% in a month. A personal trainer who just arrived from Tehran said she can't afford much there anymore.
6: Like travel, like buying clothes, like... For example, I eat a lot of protein a day. Now I have to limit that.
5: She didn't want to be identified for fear of retribution from the regime. She said that people in Tehran were tense and on edge because of uncertainty, and the only hope for a future was to emigrate from Iran. Hadil Al-Shalchi, NPR News, Van, Turkey.
4: A new generation of small nuclear reactors could come online in the next few years. Companies successfully turned on four reactors this summer, but public opinion remains split. Hannah Merzbach of the Mountain West News Bureau has more.
7: A March Gallup poll shows 53% of Americans oppose having a local nuclear plant. Vicky O'Hara is not among them. She owns a bar in Atomic City outside of Idaho National Lab, the center of U.S. nuclear research.
8: I live 10 miles away, and I'm fine. I'm not glowing in the dark. there's nothing to be scared of.
7: But nuclear safety experts are worried the Trump administration's fast-tracking of permits could lead to mistakes. The administration sees nuclear power as one way to meet rising energy demand. While many Americans don't want a plant in their backyard, polling also shows growing support for the U.S. emphasizing nuclear power more broadly. For NPR News, I'm Hannah Merzbach in Jackson, Wyoming.
4: Wall Street is trading lower at this hour. The Dow is down 140 points. The Nasdaq down 105 points. The S&P 500 is down 13. 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
9: On WNYC, as being reported, My NPR, Luigi Mangione, says, I shot Mr. Thompson in Manhattan. I knew what I was doing was illegal. This is according to the New York Times. Mangione pleaded guilty in federal court this morning in Manhattan for gunning down United Healthcare CEO Brian Thompson in late 2024. Mangione faced both federal and state charges for killing Thompson. The federal court judge accepted Mangione's guilty plea just minutes ago for stalking Mr. Thompson. Mangione faces a life sentence on each count. His sentencing hearing has been set for December 18th. Mangione is scheduled to go on trial September 8th on state murder charges. With his federal guilty plea, his lawyers could seek to have the state case thrown out on double jeopardy grounds. Congressmember Alexandria Ocasio-Cortez says she's spending thousands of dollars to freeze her eggs. For some, that cost is a deal-breaker. WNYC's Caroline Lewis reports that some New York lawmakers want insurance to cover it.
10: Egg freezing is becoming increasingly popular, but insurance coverage remains spotty. New York currently requires certain health plans to cover egg freezing if there's a medical reason, like if a cancer patient's fertility will be affected by chemotherapy. But a first-of-its-kind bill introduced in Albany last year would get rid of that medical requirement. The bill has passed the state Senate twice, but has stalled in the Assembly. The State Health Plan Association has raised concerns that the mandate would increase insurance costs.
9: 84 and partly sunny, mostly sunny today and a high of 87. Tomorrow, sunny and 84. Sunday, chance of afternoon showers and thunderstorms, a high of 81.
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3: This is All of It. I'm Allison Stewart. Happy Friday. On Fridays this summer, we're taking the opportunity to dig into American history in commemoration of the 250th birthday of the United States. Later, hear my full bio conversation about esteemed writer and poet Phyllis Wheatley with historian David Wallstreicher. His book is called The Odyssey of Phyllis Wheatley. But first, let's get started with a Get Lit with All of It book club selection, The Emperor of Gladness by Ocean Vuong.

0: Poet and author Ocean Vuong's latest book is a semi-autobiographical novel based on his own experiences as a caretaker for a woman with dementia. It's titled The Emperor of Gladness. It follows a young man named Hai who lives in East Gladness, Connecticut. Hai is struggling with addiction, he's dropped out of school, and he hasn't told his mom. One day he heads to a bridge to end his own life. But an elderly woman sees him and stops him. She invites Hai to live with her as her caretaker. Hai agrees before realizing the woman has dementia. Their relationship quickly becomes deeper and more intimate than either of them bargained for. Meanwhile, Hai is working at a fast casual restaurant called Home Market. There, Hai encounters a diverse group of employees, all with hopes and dreams of their own, including his Civil War-obsessed cousin, Sonny. The Emperor of Gladness starts with an in-depth description of the fictional town of East Gladness, Connecticut.
1: You know, I didn't know Connecticut had a reputation. You know, because you don't know where you grow up has a reputation until you leave it. You know, yeah. So when I came to New York to go to school, I told folks, I'm from Connecticut, you know, and people said, ooh, fancy.
2: Whale pants.
1: And I said, what do you mean about that? And he said, well, you know, private schools, yachts, you know, mansions. And we have a few of those, but actually what we have more of is a lot of working class immigrants who came particularly from the Caribbean after World War II to work on the farms and the fields when the labor was at such a high shortage. And that led to the communities that I encountered coming to America in 1990. Mm-hmm. The first flag I ever saw in my life was a Puerto Rican flag hung on a dash with a pair of boxing gloves. And, you know, so I would grow up hearing Spanish, and it was surrounded by Haitian Creole, Jamaican. And to me, that was the bedrock of my imagination as an immigrant. And so I wanted to capture this because I think when I look up, like, stories about Connecticut, you would, of course, hear about Mark Twain, Walter Stevens. But they were different Connecticuts. They were from the past, and I wanted to update it with this place. And I think a fictional place is a wonderful conduit because it is stained with history, but still holding the potentials of something else, which is why I love fiction, because in a way it's a suggestion of an otherness that perhaps we can still move forward towards. And I think on any January night, people are probably leaving, you know, second shifts, mm-hmm. With a paper bag of something good for their families and children waiting. I remember waiting outside, looking out the window for my mother's little Toyota Camry to come home. And I think that kind of anticipation of arrival and warmth, because the winters are rough. Mm-hmm. And so I think to me it's about waiting. And you don't realize how much waiting being poor requires of you. When we were in the welfare lines, you know, we were waiting. When we were asking for heat assistance, you wait, right? So time, people say time is money, and mm-hmm. when you already don't have it, you're asked to consume it while begging. And so I think for me, it's this kind of anticipation of the simplest things, and I wanted to capture that mundanity in this place, East Gladness.
2: Much of the novel is based on your own life experience. What resources did you have? Did you keep novels? Is it mostly from memory?
1: It's memory, but I think everything comes from one's life. The question for art is implementation. There's a lot about my life that people will never know because I haven't found a way to implement it into resonance, into meaning, right? Otherwise, I'll just scribble down diaries and just tell you what I ate for breakfast. That's autobiographical too, right. But I don't think it's very interesting to read. And so I think for me, it's about looking, and I tell my students this too, I said, you look at your life and you'd have to think, does it have a kind of radiance that could resonate with other people? Is there more meaning to it other than just experiencing time? Then when you can implement it into a story, then it has this kind of web of attachments, and it has repercussions and circumstances, and then it becomes art because you now taken something you've experienced and then you've woven it into something much larger, much more contrived, formed, and deeply considered. I think that's ultimately what it is. There's many ways to go about telling stories, but ultimately all stories, when they're worthwhile, is just life deeply considered. So when you hear someone's story or when you're, you know, reading a novel, you're like, this is the most considered version of this person. And I can get it without them even being in front of me mm-hmm. through the technology of the sentence. I mean, forget about going to the moon. That mm-hmm. is such an incredible invention. We as a species has invented the words that could differentiate between that-ness and this-ness. Mm-hmm. That and mm-hmm. this, right? Like from the very fundamental way. And from that is the building blocks of compassion, empathy, and meaning. And I don't know, I'm just still from that kid in Harford County working in fast food in the tobacco farms to be sitting and talking about language with you is something I'd never imagined. And I'm grateful every day that I get to do it.
2: Yeah. Grazina in the novel is based on a real woman named Grazina, who you helped care for. Why did you decide not to change her name?
1: I wanted the history attached to that name to be felt and marked. To me, I lived with a woman named Grazina Vercelis. She was a refugee from Lithuania, fleeing Stalin. She lived in Richmond Hill, which at the time, after World War II, was a Lithuanian community. Now it's a Guyanese Caribbean community. And I lived there while going to school at the very end of the A train. And funnily enough, a few blocks away was Jack Kerouac's home that he lived there for a while editing On the Road. So it's really interesting that, again, we never think about the outskirts as places of American mythologies, but it was there. And I don't, as a novelist, I don't go out to tell people stories. You know, like Grazina's autobiographical life, her stories are hers. I don't believe I have the right to tell it. So I make it up. But the context, I wanted people to see that this woman lived as a historical figure, but the story I'm telling comes from my own research and my own imagination. But she lived that life. The context of her life is there with me. And also, Grazina, as I learned, means beautiful. You know, like for a mother, her mother, to experience so much war, from World War II to I, and then the devastation prior to that, to then grow up and then name her child Beauty was so, so special. And I wanted to carry that beauty into the book and have it become a braid that sustains the story.
2: As you worked on the story of Grazina, you had to learn about dementia and how it works, and you had to decide how it would work in your story. Mm-hmm. What did you learn about dementia that helped you write Grazina's character?
1: Well, when I was caretaking for her, I was 19 years old, and I didn't know what it was. You know, I remember being on WebMD reading about it, you know. But I was, it was what's in front of me. It was my way of making it through college. That was the exchange I had. I would take care of her in exchange for a room. So we were kind of these strange bedmates, you know. And I mean that literally. Sometimes I would sleep in her bed because her attacks were mm-hmm. so bad that I would have to be there. Or she had carpeting, so I would sleep right under her bed. It was the only way you could hear if she's getting a bad nightmare. You can come up and help her. But what I learned is actually it's very similar to writing. dementia and Alzheimer's, because often we think of it as a memory disease, and we often say it's a loss of memory. But from my experience, I think the loss of memory happens at the very end stage in life. But for the majority of the experience, it's actually memory without choice. There is memory. There's a lot of memory. It's just not in this time. And so I learned that, very similar to writing something, you can't force the issue. You have to follow. Because the difference between her and I was that I had a choice. I get to choose what I was remembering. So I had agency. I had authority. I was an author of my own memory. And memory is very expensive. You know, when we remember, we forsake the present. So to remember something is to displace the present, is to, the cost of memory is your very life. So to choose that, it's a very, you know, we remember things all the time. We remember our birthdays, our anniversaries, memories of last week. But in fact, we leave the present to go back. And so when someone loses that agency, they lose so much of their personhood. And I learned that the only way to find grace and compassion that's worthy and necessary in caretaking is to come to them. So there are days where I would just follow her. You know, I would walk in the kitchen and she'll be talking to somebody. And she said, "This is Anna. She came all the way from Schenectady." And I said, "Hi, hello, Anna." Yeah. How Schenectady? I didn't even know where that was at the time. And I think, because I think the worst thing you can do is tell someone that they're wrong when they have no choice. Yeah. So it was really about shame and respect and dignity. Mm-hmm. And I think so much of what I understood of love, it's a big subject, I learned from caretaking for Grazina, because we often think about love as something we do or make. We make love, we do something, or we possess it, right? I have love. But for me, I thought what I learned then was that the most capacious part of loving someone is surrender, is making room, is saying, "I'm going to step aside to hold you because you can't hold yourself right now." And, you know, I wasn't a medical professional, but I learned that if you adapt to somebody, and no matter what you're doing, if you can retain someone's dignity, and I think this is true of what I'm interested in the book too, is this working class dignity. Mm-hmm. There was so much, because, you know, when you're poor, everything about the world tells you that you are a bad person. You can't afford to donate nothing. You can't afford to give things away to charity. And so no matter what you want to do as a citizen, you can't do it. So with decades of that, you start to believe that you are a bad person, that you are incapable of goodness. But it's actually impoverishment, systemic poverty. And so I think I'm just deeply interested in using the sentence as a way to redignify American life.
2: When Grazina invites Haya to come live with her, it's just about, as he's about to take his own life. I think she's a hero in that moment, personally.
1: Yeah.
2: Haya says, "Yeah, I'll live with you." Why does he say yes?
1: Well, I think sometimes in those moments, we always ask of our characters, of our stories, to have big reasons to live or big reasons to step out of life. That's what we expect. But I think I was more interested in how we actually slip back into life. And sometimes in that case, you know, he's at the end of his rope. He's contemplating ending it all. And this woman who's doing her laundry spots him.
2: She yells at him.
1: And I think what happens is that he actually doesn't really choose life. He just forgets to die.
2: Yeah.
1: And I think what I want to say is that sometimes that's enough. Whatever it takes. You don't need the big reason. It's just the little reason. You know, and this is a personal moment for me because I lost my uncle in 2012 to suicide. And he left a note and there are things I won't disclose in that note, but one thing I think is important to implement into this conversation that's always stuck with me. And he said, in his note, he just said, "I'm sorry, I had enough." He worked his whole life in factories. And I think what I heard there was that he was tired. And sometimes we want the big reasons because it's for us, it's substantial to us. But I thought it was so honest to say, I'm tired. Mm-hmm. America has made me too exhausted. As if he was just pushing away from a chair, right, and getting up from the table. And I wanted to kind of center that and say sometimes it's these small little actions. We don't have the answer to go on, but sometimes we go on when we realize that we can be more useful to somebody else than we ever were to ourselves. And it's not the reasons for the big stories, the Hollywood films or what have you, that we come to expect, but it is often enough. And I wanted to see if I could use that small thing, the realization that you can help somebody else, as a catalyst for the whole story.
2: How would you describe Hai and Sunny's relationship? Sunny is his cousin.
1: Hard love, you know, and I think for me that cousins are kind of the most overlooked parts of relationships because, you know, there's just enough distance from cousins to meet each other on your own terms. Because sometimes you owe things to your siblings, you know, from your parents. That's your brother, that's your sister. You got to be there, you got to do it. And sometimes you're like, I didn't choose you. But cousins, it's like you can see each other across the room through the years, and then you can make a choice and say, you know, I actually like you. And there's enough autonomy. And I was really interested in that. And so they were, cousins are strange enough, but close enough that they can't completely turn away from each other. And so I wanted to really explore that reciprocal bond that they start to develop. And in a way, they become what brothers should be, perhaps, what's close siblings. To me, I'm interested in kind of using the time of the novel to obliterate the dogmas of those relationships. And at the end of the day, it's like, what do you owe each other? And what can you do for each other? And that, I hope, goes beyond kinship and into communities.
2: Why does Sunny like the Civil War so much?
1: Well, I said a novel is a place to implement, right? So, like, whether it's fortunate or unfortunate is yet to be determined, but the Civil War obsession is actually mine.
2: Yes, true.
1: And one character was too much to hold, so I had to spread it out.
2: I didn't know
1: and
2: that.
1: So when I was growing up in Hartford, we had, like, depending on where you turned the antenna and how much tinfoil you had, you had, like, four channels. And I had kind of like a quintessential American boyhood education because almost every darn holiday there'll be a war marathon, a marathon of war films. So Veterans Day, July 4th, President's Day. And there was this film called Gettysburg, starring Jeff Daniels. And it's like a five-hour film. But throughout my childhood, with commercial breaks and all, it just played again and again. I watched the entire film multiple times on the four channels. And I was so taken and perplexed by it because it was so moving, it was so beautiful, so tragic. And also, like, I was like, well, I think I heard somewhere that I come from a civil war, too, in Vietnam. So what's going on here? Also with a North and a South, right? But when I watched it, it was really, really startling because it was portrayed, the power of storytelling portrayed the Confederate soldiers with such humanism and humanity that is deeply startling. So as a child, I kept rooting for them. This is the power of cinema and storytelling, mm-hmm. right? There was never a single enslaved person in that film. Mm-hmm. It was hard, you know, to it was never really central. You saw Robert E. Lee played by Martin Sheen close up. You saw these men playing the Dixie song and the Stars and Bars with no shoes. And I said, gosh, they feel close to what I'm experiencing, impoverishment. And all the generals were played by people much older than the ages of the generals. So they all look like very worried grandfathers. So you have Robert E. Lee in a rocking chair, a blanket, and he's like Santa Claus being stressed out. And all they talked about was like going back to Virginia. And I was like, why can't these, just let these old grandpas go back to Virginia? What's going on? Why are they fighting so hard to go home? But that is part of the American propaganda. Mm-hmm. And the miseducation of American child begins on screen. And so when I found out, because I was like, let me go to the library, New York Public Library, y'all. Thank you. The cure for American Hollywood propaganda is the library.
3: Exactly.
1: And when I found out that they were fighting to keep people as property, and how that film just completely occluded that central reality, I realized the power of the zoom. It's not just a technique of the camera. It's also used in fiction. How you mm-hmm. accelerate, how you decelerate, what you spend time on creates meaning. And they had all the opportunity to show, you know, the enslaved people who were fleeing the Confederate Army in Gettysburg at the time, who were being hunted down. They had all the time to show that. Instead, they zoomed in on Robert E. Lee being worried about trying to go home. And when I realized that big lie, I realized that I had to really need to understand that war to understand this country. And when I went to Brooklyn College, I studied 19th century American literature to pursue that.
0: 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We'll have more with Ocean after a quick break. This is All of It.
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0: You're listening to All of It on WNYC. I'm Allison Stewart. 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Speaking of Get Lit, we continue my conversation with author Ocean Vuong. His novel, The Emperor of Gladness, was our January Get Lit with All of It book club selection. Our sold-out audience had great questions for our author. We'll hear some of those in just a moment. But first, let's dive back into my conversation with Ocean Vuong. One of the novel's most heartbreaking moments happens when the family of the elderly woman that Hai is taking care of suddenly decides to get more involved in her life, even though they are absent for most of the time. I asked Ocean why he had the family show up when they did.
1: I wanted the family to kind of appear as a sudden interruption. Because I think life is often a series of interventions and interruptions, and I wanted to show that, well, there was this kind of wonderful potential technique in fiction where you don't know if the family's real or not, because she keeps talking about it. You're like, oh, she's just hallucinating again. And so there's a wonderful kind of classic twist that when the family really manifests, you're like, oh, how much of this is real and fake? And that's also a central part of the book, is how much of Georgina's illness is exaggerated by her. Because I didn't want her to just create a medical victim, you know, for me. Like in life, you know, like that was the reality. You know, Georgina in life was deeply in decline, and it was all very evident. But I didn't want to just replicate that, because we know that. We have people like that. So again, implementation in fiction is almost like a chance to create a strategy. And one of the things I wanted to do is give Georgina fictive agency. So she is also playing a game where she's exaggerating her illness to keep him there. You know, because she's alone, she's lonely, and you don't know how much is real, how much is true, and you start to wonder, he starts to wonder, right? At one point, he's like, what's really going on? And you realize that the power dynamic, even for people who are completely bounded together, is filled with manipulations of all kinds. And so when the family enters, it's a financial negotiation that they both moving through. So it's a wonderful moment to kind of increase the tension in the story around the midpoint.
3: Let's get to some questions from the audience.
12: So I lost my mom to dementia about 2 years ago. And I think that it's really important, the spotlight that you put on it, because so many Americans have dementia. It's about 1 in 9 right now.
1: Yeah.
12: But it's not spoken about. And so when you're writing the character of Georgina and from your own experiences, I was curious, were you more interested in describing what you lose to dementia, or kind of the new dynamic in relationships that you gain?
1: I think both. I think it's the richness of it is a dialectic between losing and gaining. And in the loss, you also gain a lot, right? And I think even scientifically, you know, neuroscience would say that we don't truly remember in the sense that we recall. All memories are new neurons being made from old data. So that's a kind of, it's very beautiful in that sense. It, you know, the word poetry, poet is to make, maker. And so in a way, a poet is a rememberer, is a memory artist. And what I found was, you know, when I was living with the real historical Georgina, she was, all of her humor and her personality was still there, even when she was out of time. You know, she would crack the same jokes. And so I don't know, it gets a little more philosophical here, but I think what I learned was that there's still a personhood, even if the mechanism cannot express it. It's something beyond just the brain. You know, we can get woo-woo and say, call it a soul, but I saw it. And I said, you're still you, even as you're changing. The operating system is misfiring, but the you-ness is still there. And I think with all of my characters, I'm after that kind of you-ness, that deep mystery. And I think if I know more about, if anything becomes clearer to me after writing a book, I think I've done it wrong. I think it's actually should get messier. The question should get bigger. The horizons further and further away. That's when you know you're really asking the right questions as an artist, at least for me. And I think as a 19-year-old kid trying to make it through college, taking care of an 84-year-old woman, literally losing her mind, we were both losing a lot, but I think I gained something that no school could ever give me at the time.
2: So, Ocean, you're a poet, you're a novelist, and a photographer. You have your first solo museum show opening up at the end of the month in Kingston, New York, January 31st. When did you start taking pictures?
1: Oh, thank you for asking about that. Well, I took photos long before I was a poet. I didn't know you could be an artist. You know, when I was growing up, it was like factory, nail salon, or the army. Those are the major career paths that my friends went into, and that was presented to me. And so to me, like being an artist or a poet, I was like, oh, I didn't get that card. I thought you had to get it. It's in your wallet. You know, you're born with a wallet, and it says poet. You know, I didn't get that card. So there it goes. And so it wasn't clear to me, but I started writing, and I got my first publication, the Connecticut River Review, a tiny little local journal. And I remember running home to the nail salon with my publication. I was like 17 years old. It was like a little prize. And I said, Mom, I did it. I didn't waste my life. Poetry is real. My name is in print.
12: Only 17. Yeah. I didn't waste my life.
1: I know. See, dramatic poet. And I gave it to her. I said, Mom, look, see, Ocean Vuong right there. There you go. And it's not a court document. It doesn't come from the government. It's not a detention slip. And being a typical mother, she looked at it. She flipped a couple pages. She said, it's only one page, though. Who's all these other people, you know? I was like, all right, you know. But then her face fell. And then she said, well, I wish I could read it, son. And it's just a stupid thing, you know, but like, in my triumph, I just forgot that my mother's illiterate. So I was so happy, you know, that I didn't consider what I was doing. And I realized that if I'm going to pursue this, every poem I published is going to be one step further from my mother. So how do I stay here? And I borrowed my friend's camera, a Nikon, 17, and I started photographing our town to show my mother, like, our life, you know? And it's interesting because sometimes, you know, this book, in The Emperor of Gladness, the son and mother are estranged. Mm-hmm. They're in the same town, but they keep dodging each other. And it's interesting because a lot of people write to me and say, how is that possible? How can two people in a town not see each other? And I'm not being hyperbolic when I say that I have never seen my mother walk in a park. We have a local park. I've never seen my mother step foot in our local park. To be of the working poor, your life is just this triangle of labor, grocery mm-hmm. store, post office, home. Like, there was a whole town that she never stepped foot in. So I thought, let me just take pictures of this town. I wasn't being artful about it. These run-down mills of New England, you know, these empty streets and old gas stations, you know. And I thought it was really beautiful. And I went to CVS, printed a stack of photos to her. I said, Ma, look, this is where we live. And she became kind of my first critic, you know, because she says something that would become true for the rest of my career. And she looked at the stack and she said, gosh, I didn't know our life was so sad. And I think that's been what I'm interested in. Mm-hmm. Sadness, not just as a feeling, but as a historical system of knowledge. That this feeling is a kind of way of thinking. Mm-hmm. Thinking through place, race, politics, and history. And I just kept on taking photos and just showed. That was all what I would do. And I started studying photographers. And then I learned that the project of taking a well-composed photograph helped me download the subject into my brain so that I can write about it and depict it later in my writing. But it was all process. I never meant to show it, you know, until a friend of mine said, you've been taking photographs for over 20 years. Why don't you start sharing it? So here we are. But it was just a way to make what was not legible to my mother finally legible.
0: That was my conversation with author Ocean Vuong about his latest novel, The Emperor of Gladness.

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You're listening to All of It on WNYC. I'm Allison Stewart. Singer-songwriter Quinn Christopherson traveled all the way from Anchorage, Alaska, to perform at our Get Lit with All of It book club event. Christopherson won NPR's Tiny Desk Concert in 2019 with his song, Erase Me. Here's a clip.

0: Quinn released his debut album, Write Your Name in Pink, in 2022. And he joined us at the special request of our featured author, Ocean Vuong. Ocean explains why Quinn was the perfect musical guest for the evening.
1: One of my favorite poets, Spanish poet, who was murdered by fascists in 1936 in the Franco takeover, Federico Garcia Lorca, has this philosophy on duende. And he was studying flamenco, and he says, why are we attracted to certain artists? And it's not perfection. It's not even mastery of execution, because sometimes that becomes kind of cold, right? There's something else, and he called it duende. And for him, it was like this resonance, this spirit that takes over. And you hear it in Janis Joplin, you hear it in Etta James, you hear it in Whitney Houston. And for me, I hear it in Quinn Christopherson. And when I heard Quinn on YouTube, I was like, where is this coming from? I want to come close to the source, and I want to just share that with you all tonight. And he's such a special person and a performer, and I'm so happy to see that duende bubble up.
0: Now let's hear some music. This is Quinn Christopherson with a live performance of his song, In Your Ride.

and you kept 100 in your wallet. Said if you don't spend it, you always got it. Taught me self-control. Said take care of the people you love. You showed me how to cut the grass, how to shovel the snow, how to make things last, how to fix them when they're broke. So I keep 100 in my wallet. I don't spend it, I always got it. I have self-control. I take care of the people I love. I cut the grass. I shovel the snow. I make things last. I fix them when they're broke.

0: Thank you.
1: In 2019, you won NPR's Tiny Desk Concert. What changed for you after you won that concert?
2: I thought I was an artist then. I didn't think that before. I thought I...
1: Really?
2: I just thought I had a hobby. And I didn't go to college. And in Alaska, when you don't go to college, you go into the oil field. And that's what I did. I was a construction worker and scaffold builder. And I played music a very seldom amount. And I just didn't see it as something you could do. I didn't see art as a job.
1: You're playing new music.
2: I am playing
1: tonight.
2: New music.
1: When did you write these songs?
2: Oh, I don't know. the last couple years, I'd say. 2 years, yes. Over 2 years.
1: Do you have plans for them? Do you plan to put them on an album?
2: Or? I'm going to make a record. I'm going to record it, and I'm going to put it out soon. So,
1: excellent. Let's listen. Here's Quinn Christopherson.
2: Thanks.

0: sweet, purple and pink. Thank you so much.
1: That was singer-songwriter Quinn Kristofferson with a special live performance of his brand new song, Fireweed. He performed it live at our sold-out Get Lit With All of It book club event. Stay tuned for more of All of It. Next hour, we continue History Fridays with my full bio conversation about the esteemed writer and poet, Phyllis Wheatley, with historian David Wallstreicher. His book is titled The Odyssey of Phyllis Wheatley. That's next.
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4: Live from NPR News in Washington, I'm Janine Herbst. Luigi Mangione has pleaded guilty to federal stalking charges in a New York courtroom today, connected to the shooting death of United Healthcare CEO Brian Thompson. NPR's Brian Mann was in the courtroom and has more.
5: Speaking in federal court, Luigi Mangione told the judge, "I knew what I was doing." He said, "I shot Mr. Thompson in Manhattan and he died." When the judge asked Luigi Mangione how he pleaded, Mangione said, "Guilty." Sentencing in this case is now set for December. According to the judge, the prosecution has recommended a sentence that would be more than 20 years behind bars. But the judge said repeatedly that the exact penalty that she hands down could be very different.
4: NPR's Brian Mann reporting from New York. Federal regulators have opened a probe into so-called mention markets. As NPR's Bobby Allen reports, it's a type of prediction market betting that allows people to wager on words spoken by the president, executives, and sportscasters during live and even sometimes pre-recorded events.
6: Mention markets have surged in popularity on sites like Kalshi and Polymarket, despite critics who say the markets are easy to rig. Now the Commodity Futures Trading Commission has opened a review of this type of betting as regulators determine if the markets are susceptible to manipulation. That's according to two sources with direct knowledge of the probe who were not authorized to speak publicly. In response, Kalshi has removed all mention markets for sports, where people were able to bet on whether a sportscaster would say things like MVP or jump shot or overtime. The new review follows the revelation that President Trump's teleprompter operator had been profiting off the president's words on Kalshi. Bobby Allen, NPR News.
4: Nigel Farage has regained his seat in the UK's parliament, beating fringe candidates led by a trash can wearing comet in a special election. Farage is the leader of the Anti-Immigration Reform UK party and abruptly quit his seat last month amid an investigation into whether he failed to report a $6.7 million gift from an international crypto billionaire. He has denied any wrongdoing. Retail sales fell more than forecasters expected last month, and Pierre Scott Horsley reports.
7: Retail sales fell by 0.6% last month as consumers dialed back their spending on both cars and appliances. Internet sales also fell during July, partly because Amazon moved its Prime Day promotion up into June this year. Spending was also down at gas stations and grocery stores, which was mainly the result of lower prices. Spending at restaurants and clothing stores rose last month. Oil prices are mixed after two tankers from the United Arab Emirates were attacked while trying to cross the Strait of Hormuz. Retail gasoline prices showed little change overnight.
4: And Pierre Scott Horsley reporting. Wall Street is trading lower at this hour. 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
8: And it's on all things. It's on WNYC in New York. I'm Sean Carlson. It's currently 82 degrees at 104. Health officials in New Jersey say there is a case of Zika virus in Middlesex County. It's the first case in the state in 6 years. Officials say the mosquito-borne illness was contracted during travel and the threat to the public remains low. According to the Centers for Disease Control and Prevention, Zika is often mild but is dangerous for pregnant people because it can cause birth defects. Outbreaks of Zika a decade ago resulted in thousands of U.S. residents getting sick, but cases have dropped dramatically since then. According to the CDC, just 6 cases have been reported nationwide this year. Lawmakers in New York City are introducing new legislation requiring certain office buildings and large stores to turn off or dim their lights at night. Less light pollution would not only save energy costs, but also protect birds from colliding into buildings. Mary Beth Arts is with the local rescue group They All Want to Live. She says migratory birds depend on stars to help them navigate, but city lights confuse them.
9: The excessive light pollution causes them to become exhausted and disoriented, making them vulnerable to the world around them.
8: Advocates say more than 250,000 birds die from building collisions every year. Lawmakers say lights at night also affect plant circadian rhythms and increase pollen in urban spaces. It's a really, really nice afternoon out there. 82 degrees. It's not too humid out there. It's mostly sunny at the moment. For tonight here in our area, we're going to see lows in the upper 60s, partly cloudy early, but clearing up later. For tomorrow, sunny skies, highs reaching the mid-80s, a little breezy, gusts up to 20 miles an hour tomorrow. For tomorrow evening, partly cloudy, lows in the upper 60s. And then by Sunday, partly sunny, showers, thunderstorms are possible again. We'll see highs in the low 80s on Sunday. 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It's a Friday afternoon at 106.
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1: This is All of It on WNYC. I'm Allison Stewart. One of the things I've really come to love about this job is getting to welcome musicians into our studio from all over the world. There's something special about hearing music performed live and getting to know the people behind it. Each artist brings their own sound, their own experiences, and their own story to tell. And today we're spending the hour with some of those artists, sharing their music and their stories. Later, we'll meet the Hot Plates, a Bronx-based family who create beautiful harmonies. They'll perform songs from their psychedelic concept album, Dreamfeed. And four-time Latin Grammy winner, Lineker, joins us to talk about the sound and sensibility that have made her such a standout in Brazil's modern music scene. She also performs music from her latest album, Caju. But first, we're going to ease into the hour with a few lilting folk songs from an artist the New York Times described as having a voice like a warm bomb.

That's On My Own from singer-songwriter Bedouin's new album, Neon Summer Skin. The album explores family, displacement, and the places that shape our sense of home. There's a song about visiting her parents in Saudi Arabia, where she spent her youth, a relative's battle with addiction, a difficult decision her grandmother made in Lebanon many years ago, and her parents' wedding in Syria. It's about love, hardship, resilience, and summer afternoons spent with her family at a pool wearing a bright blue, yellow, and orange bathing suit with sparkles. As Bedouin put it, it was awesome. Neon Summer Skin is out now. The songs on the record are about family, both biological and chosen. I did.

0: That was Bedouin with a special live performance of her song One Thing Right from her brand new album Neon Summer Skin. This is your fourth studio album, is that right?
1: Yes.
0: So what did you want to do differently on this record?
1: It was the first time that I'd ever written a record with some kind of intention in mind or like some kind of framework. And it all started with coming back from Saudi Arabia and realizing that my childhood was far behind me. And I also realized that I might not ever go back because my parents were retiring and they were essentially on a decades-long work visa. And so I was just hit with it all, and I really wanted to sit down with that feeling and confront it and work through it. And so that's like a different approach I've had to all of my previous records, that kind of intention.
0: When did you start writing it?
1: It's been a few years now. I've been sitting like probably like 2022-ish. Like It was just a lot of sadness about the situation with Saudi and Syria and Lebanon, and feeling that my family had been moved around and split up a little bit, and that I wouldn't really get to relive the places of the past in the same way.
0: Many of these places you had to go because you had to flee violence.
1: Not me personally, but my
0: family.
1: Yes.
0: Yeah. First of all, how have all those places influenced your music? Let's start there.
1: It's so hard to say because my upbringing was such a blend and it was so Americanized. Mm-hmm. Even though my dad moved to Saudi from Syria as essentially an immigrant worker, they decided to put my brothers and I in an American school. And so we were, I know, it's so strange. So we were like primed for winning that green card lottery that brought us to America. And musically, I did have kind of a Western upbringing because I would come home from school and watch MTV and David Letterman would be on with The Time Change. And so like I would still get a lot of Western pop culture. But I think that it probably did find its way in ways that I'm unable to really pinpoint because it still does mean a lot to me.
0: Who did you listen to?
1: My first record, it's up for debate, but it was either Boyz II Men or Mariah Carey's Music Box was my first record. And then there was like, I know Michael Jackson's Bad was in the mix. And then I would wake up early to like capture Nirvana on this little handheld audio recorder I had so I could listen back to it in recess. It was like such a weird mix.
0: What role did music play when you were growing up? Was it purely for entertainment or did you feel something stirring inside of you saying, oh my gosh, I think I want to do this?
1: It was a strange dichotomy because my mom was very militant with piano playing. So that was forced upon me. And at times I enjoyed it, at times I resented it. But then I was also really into pop culture. I would belt out to Mariah Carey's Music Box. So it was a mixed bag.
0: My guest is folk musician Bedouin. She's performing live. We're going to hear the song Canopies. And this is about something your mother experienced when she was growing up. Would you tell us that story?
1: As I got older and realized that my time with my parents might be limited, I just became more curious about them and their past. And I started to ask my mom more questions about her upbringing. One time it occurred to me to record our conversation. And she said something about having grown up in this orphanage that her mom put her in, which I was aware of that. But she shared a detail with me that really stayed with me. And it was that her mom would stay at this nearby apartment of our relatives, and she would say this phrase on the balcony, which translates to something like, you know, blow sweet winds, the essence of my child, because the orphanage was on the shores, the shore of Lebanon. And so she would say something like, you know, flutter, the ocean's flutters, blow my daughter's sweet winds. And the way she said it, I knew it struck me and I wanted to build a song around it from the perspective of her mom.
0: And she's included on your album.
1: Yeah, so I included that recording of her speaking as an intro to the song.
0: Let's hear that song now. This is Bedouin with Canopies.

0: That was Bedouin with a special live performance of her song Canopies from her brand new album, Neon Summer Skin. Where did the title come from?
1: That's the title track, and it's basically a phrase I used for my bathing suit. It sounds much deeper than it is, but it actually is kind of deep, because Neon Summer Skin is basically this vignette of my childhood and the feeling of safety as a kid without having to think about your own safety under the watchful eye of your parents. And it basically, the song paints a picture of the perfect day at the pool with your family. And that was my favorite way to spend time with my family in Saudi Arabia. And I had this bathing suit with bursts of neon colors on it.
0: What colors?
1: And it was bright blue, bright yellow, bright orange with sparkles on it. And it was awesome. And it just became like a second skin and the theme throughout the record of childhood joy and safety.
0: Isn't that funny how something that simple can bring you such joy when
1: you're
0: a
1: kid? Oh my God. Yeah, it's the greatest pleasures of life.
0: How did you want your this album, the songs on this album, to point to the immigrant experience?
1: I wasn't necessarily trying to make any kind of political statement. It's just so personal and such a reflection of my family's experience or my experience with my family. And unfortunately, it's a very topical, families getting split up. And the thing that's bizarre about it is that my family, I personally, it's the best case scenario. We're all more or less healthy and safe, but we're all split up and there's still this long tail of sadness that you have to contend with, you know?
0: Do you feel that when you sing the songs?
1: I did at first. They were really difficult to sing at first. And now I'm breaking them in and it's just becoming more joyous to just share them.
0: We're going to hear your last song. It's in Armenian. Mm-hmm. I'm going to get you to say the title for me.
1: Dermatiga.
0: Oh, I'm so glad I didn't say that. What's the subject matter?
1: Like just displacement and resilience and the expectation of immigrants to like carry themselves with such grace, even though they have a lot of heavy feelings and things that they're dealing with, and to be this perfect portrait of a person to be accepted into countries that they're looking for refuge in.
0: Let's hear from Bedouin.

0: Lou. That was Bedouin performing from her new album, Neon Skin. It is out now. Lineker is one of the hottest acts to come out of the modern music scene in Brazil. Up next, the four-time Latin Grammy winner talks about her career and performs live alongside her band in WNYC Studio 5.
1: I'm Stephen Rex Brown, a senior editor here at WNYC. 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
0: This is All of It on WNYC. I'm Allison Stewart. We're continuing our hour of music. Brazilian singer and songwriter Lineker has a strong stage presence, giving all of her energy to the crowd.
4: When Brazil is in the house, we make some noise. Woo! Yay!
0: In 2022, she became the first transgender artist to win a Latin Grammy. Since then, she's won four awards in total. Three of them were for her latest album, Caju. It tells the story of a one-day trip from Japan to Brazil. Here's Lineker.

0: talk after that. That was so good.
1: Thank you so much.
0: Oh, that was Lineker performing, Kaju. Tell us what that song was about.
1: So when I wrote this song, I was trying to figure out myself and wondering what is the next step of my life. And I think that, you know, the point on your life when you have to decide where I go now.
0: Yeah.
1: What I want, what I don't want more. And I think that Kaju is about that. It's about imaginary trip to coming to Japan from Brazil. And in this time, I had a lot of time to think about my life, a lot of time to think about my passions, a lot of time to think about my heart, to think about my new directions. And I think that all the songs from Kaju is about a new journey, about a new thing and new wishes in life. Caju is a very Brazilian fruit, and when I decide to compose this album, I would like to do an album very Brazilian, mm-hmm. but an album that I can explore more around the world. And caju in Brazil is the fruit that we have more. How can I say this word in English? When we put the fruit to the other countries. Yeah, exportation.
0: Exportation of the
1: fruit.
0: Yeah,
1: it's the most exportation fruit to the world from Brazil. And I think that this album deserves to go to the world as this fruit.
0: So I read that you recorded the album on analog tape, old school?
1: Yes, it was amazing. It was very specific because I think that when you decide to record something like this, the texture that we had is amazing. It's something old. It's mm-hmm. something from the past.
0: So let's hear our next song. We're going to hear from you. What are we going to hear?
1: The song called Papo de Edredom.
0: Oh, I'm glad you said that.
1: Yes.

0: Yes.
1: It sounds like a cliche, but your voice is your instrument?
0: Yes.
1: How did you want to use your instrument on Kaju?
0: I think that I've been discovering my voice since when I started to sing, and since when I decided to put myself like this, singing to the world. And I think that I can sing, I can speak to a lot of people. Coming from Brazil, a country that is very beautiful, but we have a lot of difficulties too. Mm-hmm. Being a trans woman, a black woman, I think that my voice is my legacy, is my power, is my way to give love to the world. And I think that doing music like this, it is my thing, is what I like to do, and I want to keep doing this forever.
1: What is your process when you have a song in your heart or in your mind? How do you go about getting it down? Is it the lyrics? Is it the music? Is it pulling out your phone app and singing
0: yes,
1: into that?
0: My phone is my best friend at this moment. And I think that every time I feel that a music is coming, I'm feeling so excited and so happy, because when you know that a song will be a good song, your body talk.
1: Mm-hmm.
0: You feel everything. And I'm living this process right now, because we dropped Kaju last year, but I'm feeling the energy from the studio. I'm feeling the energy of new songs, and my body's shaking because I know that good songs are coming. But I think that, you know, when you have to put out something special like this, I'm here to pass through the world what I've been feeling, and I think that music and passion is like this. We don't have how to control.
1: You may come by it naturally because of your mom. Your
0: yeah.
1: mom was a great dancer.
0: My mom is a great dancer. Yeah, she is.
1: What made her special as a dancer?
0: My mom is a very free woman, and I think that since I was a child, Mom always give me the support to be myself. And I think the more special thing about her, it is that she is herself. She don't judge herself. She don't put control about herself. And she just go there and dance and go to the samba and drink her beer and go to the night with her friends. She's amazing. She's my huge inspiration in life.
1: We really appreciate you being in
0: Thank
1: studio
0: you so
1: with
0: much
1: us.
0: For
1: Will you
0: having
1: play us,
0: us
1: out?
0: We love it. Thank you so much.
1: What song are we going to hear?
0: So now we're going to perform a samba called Mayonga.
1: This is Lineker.
0: Thank you.

0: the piano, Herbert Medeiros. In the guitar, Maxon Kennedy. On the bass, Ana Karina Sebastião. On the drums, Serginho Machado. Thank you so much for having us.
1: That was four-time Latin Grammy Award winner Lineker and her band performing from her album, Caju. 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That's next.
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0: This is All of It on WNYC. I'm Allison Stewart. Music has the power to affect our mood, shape our state of mind, bring back memories and feelings. That's the idea behind Dream Feed, a psychedelic concept album from The Hot Plates. You might recognize them from their work with Michelle Endighiocello. They were part of her NPR Tiny Desk set. The band's members are also decorated theater performers. Justin Hicks is a Drama Desk-nominated singer-songwriter and sound artist. His sister Jade Hicks and his wife Kenita Miller Hicks are both stage actors. But when they came to the All of It studios, they were all about music. This is a tune called Teeth.
1: Maybe these, maybe these teeth

0: That was awesome. That was Justin Hicks, Jade Hicks, and Kenita Miller Hicks, the Hot Plates.
1: How did the Hot Plates, when did that start, Justin?
2: Okay, so I want to say about 11 years ago now, we had been, I guess, curious about what it would mean to cover some music that was made popular by Odetta. And at the time, we ended up all landing in the same apartment. So we lived together at that time. And so it was easy for us to get together and jam or just like meet in the living room and jam out. And I can't even remember what got us so focused on Odetta music. But I think it was a combination of that interest and that interest being titillated, I guess. Mm-hmm. And then a lot of events that were happening in the world that got us to really think through that catalog as a way to talk about things that were happening. And so a friend of ours, Kaneza Shaw, a terrific director and producer.
1: She's great.
2: Yeah, amazing. She, I don't know, we did a pop-up performance somewhere and she was like, have you guys ever thought about doing a project based on Odetta? And we were like, no, but we'd like to. So she threw an event together at Bowery Arts and Science. And we did our first kind of performance of Odetta music. And we came close to calling the project the Odetta Project. But we thought that might be a little limiting for what we saw ahead for ourselves. So we went with the Hot Plates, which is a little bit of a riff on what it means to be in New York and to find what you need both creatively and spiritually with kind of a mixed bag of things that you have at your disposal. And I used to be a chef. So it's like a little bit of a corny riff.
3: Trying to offer some sustenance.
2: Yes, this is us.
1: Justin, how would you describe Dream Feed?
2: I think Dream Feed is sort of a collection of feelings that we've had in relationship to our kind of investigation of the phenomenon of dreaming, and both dreaming while you're awake, dreaming while you're asleep. We get into a little bit of generational dreaming and what it means to carry on a dream, perhaps of your ancestors or perhaps of someone not related to you, and what it means to kind of investigate your aspirations. I think that's what it is for me. And I think there's a strong thread of motherhood and, maternity in this piece,
1: Yeah, the program asks the question, can we share the dreams we have in common? Jade, how does the music encourage a kind of shared dreaming?
3: Wow. A lot of the songs are kind of like adult lullabies.
1: Ah.
3: So I think that many of us will be able to relate. It's lullabies for our adult humans who have been through some things. Yeah.
1: How do you think we can share dreams?
4: Just share them. Be courageous enough to share them. I say that because oftentimes I feel like there's such symbolism and you may not understand what they are. And so it can be a little bit vulnerable in a way. But I think that's something that we're finding in this is just how even how unpredictable dreaming can be. There's so much likeness in it. So hopefully, like, you know, in the sharing, you're also sharing a thread of your humanity that another human can identify with.
1: Would you take us out with one song?
2: Sure. This is called Rest Stop.

0: 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Thank you.
1: There are the latest tariffs on Canada. There's all that 51st state ridiculousness. And it's putting Canadians off traveling down here, and border businesses are feeling it.
2: We used to have our regulars that would come 2-3 times a week from Canada, and now they don't.
1: I'm Kai Ruzdahl. How border businesses are getting bounced. Next time on Marketplace. This evening at 6:30 on WNYC.
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4: 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All Things Considered is coming up next at 4 p.m. Looking at On Point, Lewis and Clark became American legends, but they didn't explore the West alone. On tonight's On Point, a new book profiles the forgotten members of the Corps of Discovery and their remarkable stories. That's On Point at 8 p.m. tonight on WNYC. It's followed by On the Media at 9, Q airs at 10 p.m. 83 degrees right now, mostly sunny outside. We're going to see lows in the upper 60s overnight tonight, tomorrow, another beautiful day. 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It's 4 p.m.
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4: President Trump is pushing the boundaries of executive power to limit transparency within the executive branch. Congressional Democrats are grappling with how to respond. I'm Sean Carlson, and this is All Things Considered. It's on WNYC. Also coming up, Americans are retiring later and later. Some experts say it's unfair to younger workers.
6: When older people are hoarding their positions and refusing to retire, they're inhibiting other people from getting what they have acquired.
4: Others disagree, pointing out the value and productivity of older workers. We'll have that story. Also, a federal judge's decision out of Texas has major implications for the National Firearms Act, lifting regulations on certain guns and suppressors in more than a dozen states. We're going to have all that and more. Stay with us. News headlines are next.
7: Live from NPR News in Washington, I'm Janine Hurst. Luigi Mangione has pleaded guilty to federal stalking charges in a New York courtroom today, connected to the shooting death of United Healthcare CEO Brian Thompson. NPR's Brian Mann was in the courtroom and has more.
8: Speaking in federal court, Luigi Mangione told the judge, "I knew what I was doing." He said, "I shot Mr. Thompson in Manhattan and he died." When the judge asked Luigi Mangione how he pleaded, Mangione said guilty. Sentencing in this case is now set for December. According to the judge, the prosecution has recommended a sentence that would be more than 20 years behind bars, but the judge said repeatedly that the exact penalty that she hands down could be very different.
7: NPR's Brian Mann reporting from New York. Federal regulators have opened a probe into so-called mention markets. As NPR's Bobby Allen reports, it's a type of prediction market betting that allows people to wager on the words spoken by the president, executives, and sportscasters during live and even sometimes pre-recorded events.
9: Mention markets have surged in popularity on sites like Kalshi and Polymarket, despite critics who say the markets are easy to rig. Now the Commodity Futures Trading Commission has opened a review of this type of betting as regulators determine if the markets are susceptible to manipulation. That's according to two sources with direct knowledge of the probe who were not authorized to speak publicly. In response, Cauchy has removed all mentioned markets for sports, where people were able to bet on whether a sportscaster would say things like MVP or jump shot or overtime. The new review follows the revelation that President Trump's teleprompter operator had been profiting off the president's words on Cauchy. Bobby Allen, NPR News.
7: 5 years ago, the Taliban seized power in Afghanistan, vanquishing Western-backed Afghan forces as U.S. forces withdrew nearly two decades after it first invaded. NPR's Dia Hadid has more.
10: The Taliban's unexpectedly swift seizure of Afghanistan hastened the U.S. withdrawal, leading to thousands of Afghans trying to flee. Afghanistan is now far more peaceful, but desperately poor. Some half of the population of 40 million people need aid. Millions are hungry, but the US and much of the West have dramatically reduced aid. And hundreds of health clinics have shuttered this year, meaning women and babies are now more likely to die. The Taliban have imposed increasingly hardline rules. Most girls cannot attend school after grade 6, cannot work in most professions, and have little right to leave a violent spouse. Adding to the crisis, Iran and Pakistan have expelled some 6 million Afghans, overwhelming services in an already devastated country. Dia Hadid, NPR News.
7: Preliminary closing numbers on Wall Street, the Dow down 107, NASDAQ down 73, S&P 500 down 13. This is NPR News.
4: And you're listening on WNYC in New York. I'm Sean Carlson, 83 degrees at 404. President Trump met with both supporters and protesters today when he spoke at a rally at the Nassau County Police Academy on Long Island. During his remarks, he praised local police as well as County Executive Bruce Blakeman, who is running for governor. Robert Negron, a Manhattan native who lives on Long Island, came to hear Trump.
11: I was curious to see what a Trump function was, you know, like and stuff, you know. I voted for him, but in New York, it doesn't matter. You know, this is it's a liberal state, leftist state, Democrat state. And I want to hear what he wants to say.
4: Protesters at the event decried the Nassau County Police Department's partnership with ICE. A new audit finds Jersey City still does not have a full inventory of assets like land, vehicles, and equipment, a problem auditors have highlighted every year since 2014. The audit examined the city's 2025 finances. It's an annual audit required by state law. Auditors also found city government lacks proper internal controls for tracking spending and revenue. The findings come as Jersey City leaders grapple with a $255 million spending gap. The next city budget is being negotiated. It's expected to raise local property taxes at least 15% while making sweeping cuts. A combination block party and powwow is happening in Carroll Gardens this weekend. The free public event will celebrate Indigenous community as well as the 50th anniversary of Brooklyn's own Spider Woman Theater. The theatrical group was founded in Brooklyn by three sisters back in 1976. Today, it's considered the oldest continually running Native feminist theater company in the Americas. Their block party will take place on DeGraw Street this Saturday from 1 to 5 p.m. A look at our transit situation at this hour. We have delays on downtown 4 and 6 trains, also F and G trains in both directions. Broad Street bound J and Far Sills bound M trains are running express from Myrtle Avenue to Marcy Avenue due to track maintenance. NJ Transit's Mars and Essex, Gladstone, and Montclair Booton rail services are subject to 20-minute delays in both directions. That's due to signal issues near Newark Broad Street. It's 83 degrees right now in Lower Manhattan. We're going to see lows in the upper 60s overnight tonight. Tomorrow, another beautiful day. Should be mostly sunny with highs in the mid-80s in the afternoon. 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It's 4:06.
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13: From NPR News, this is All Things Considered. I'm Rob Schmitz.
14: And I'm Emily Fang. Over the past year, the Trump administration has taken steps to evade scrutiny and official oversight in many ways, both quietly and very publicly. Just this week, President Trump made headlines when he confirmed he was secretly removed from Air Force One in Turkey last month, following a threat from Iran. Trump explained it as a security necessity, but it is just one incident in a string of recent events, and Democrats are preparing to push back. NPR Justice correspondent Carrie Johnson and congressional reporter Eric McDaniel join me now in the studio to explain. Hi to you both.
15: Hey there.
16: Hi.
14: Carrie, let's start with you, because this plane is one example, but can you explain what other steps this administration is taking to shield themselves?
15: Absolutely. This week, the Justice Department Office of Legal Counsel issued an opinion that would extend executive privilege to outside advisors, not just a president's inner circle. That memo says the administration can shield these private advisors so long as they're talking to the president or his direct reports and that the topic relates to presidential decision making. Now, the timing here is interesting. Just a few months before the midterm elections, where polls suggest Democrats could retake control of at least one chamber in Congress. Senator Adam Schiff, a Democrat from California, posted on X that this should be seen as a, quote, partisan measure to insulate the president and his corrupt activities from congressional subpoenas when the majority flips. I also spoke with Carlos Uriarte. He's a lawyer and expert in congressional investigations.
16: This opinion gives Democrats a window into how the administration is preparing on their side for a change of control in Congress. And I'm sure Democrats similarly are taking this opinion into account as they think about, you know, what tools and strategies they may use to try to make sure they can get the information they need.
15: Now, for its part, the Justice Department says this opinion simply reaffirms precedent. And a White House spokeswoman says restricting executive privilege to only communications within the executive branch would make it impossible for President Trump to rely on important outside sources.
14: Eric, Senator Schiff is already raising red flags about what the administration is up to. Do we know what Democrats in general want to do in response?
17: You know, I think the best way to think about Democrats' agenda in a hypothetical future Democratic majority isn't what they plan to start, but what they want to continue from their time right now in the minority, but with the full oomph of the full co-equal branch of the Congress behind them. Democratic staff on the House Judiciary and Oversight Committees tell me that they want to use their oversight powers to do things like compel the Trump administration to engage over the remaining Epstein files after months of shadow hearings and to try and push for some real accountability for his victims.
14: Let's pause for a second on Epstein, because this issue has become inescapable for Trump. Congress compelled the Justice Department to release those files, but that did not end the scrutiny, as we know. Where are we today on that?
15: Yeah, that's right. Sponsors of that Epstein Transparency Act in Congress are not at all satisfied with what DOJ has done so far. This week, Judge Emmett Sullivan in D.C. said he was frustrated that the Justice Department might be holding back some materials, and he says the public has a right to know what's going on.
17: Right, and Democrats have made clear that this is going to be a major, major focus.
14: Okay, so what else is on their list, Eric?
17: Well, they also want to investigate the president's business dealings. Remember, he's investing right now in companies that have major business before the federal government, from AI to the Paramount Warner Brothers merger. And this is at a time when 90% of Americans feel that the government is corrupt, according to polling data out this summer from the Brennan Center for Justice. And Democrats see that kind of accountability work as a winning issue, especially if they can tie that perceived corruption back to things like a high cost of living. And many voters actually do make that connection, something like, because politicians are focused on themselves, they're not acting on the things that matter most to me. And there's no question that Democratic leaders are frustrated by this DOJ opinion that Kerry's been reporting on. They see that as an effort to further block them from their constitutionally guaranteed role or their constitutional guaranteed responsibility of overseeing the executive branch.
14: Kerry, turning to you, I'm drawing on my high school civics classes here, but isn't overseeing the executive branch what Congress is supposed to do?
15: In part, yes, but we have not seen Congress work like it was supposed to work in a long time. There is very little legislation, very little groundbreaking oversight on Capitol Hill right now. But I remember even a few decades ago, Congress exposed a lot of new information about accounting scandals at major companies that actually led to criminal prosecutions. Lawmakers exposed lies by big tobacco companies, and they uncovered new information about mistreatment and torture of detainees by the United States after the attacks on September 11th.
17: And look, I imagine our audience might be receiving that point Kerry's making in two pretty different ways. Either that the Intel Committee's torture report happened in pretty recent memory, just during the Obama administration, or that it was a lifetime ago. You know, in my reporting, I think a lot about how much Congress is shaped by its staff. And right now, the average staffer is 32 years old, according to an analysis by Legistorm. And the average career on the Hill for a staffer is just 3 years per the New America Foundation. And so that means, in practice, it's pretty safe to assume that more than half of staffers might not remember 9/11 and certainly weren't working during the last real vestiges of muscular congressional oversight. And as excited as some Democratic lawmakers are, like Jamie Raskin of Maryland, for a return to form, and the January 6th committee, which Raskin was a part of, was rigorous, there's definitely some rebuilding of capacity that needs to happen to do this at the scale that folks like Raskin are pushing for.
14: Are these efforts about scoring political points, or is there something bigger behind it?
15: This does have real-world implications. Congress has subpoena power and the might to go to court and enforce those subpoenas. People in our business as reporters, we don't have that kind of power. And the other parts of the government that are designed to root out fraud and waste and abuse, they've been hurting. President Trump fired some inspectors general last year. Other jobs have been vacant a long time. Just this week, the president nominated Dennis Kirk, an author of the Project 2025 report, to be inspector general at the Interior Department. That's the office that would investigate ineptitude with contracts and repairs at the reflecting pool.
17: And Emily, I think it's probably also worth noting that this is going to be the most visible and probably the most impactful thing Democrats will do if they retake both or just one chamber of Congress. Remember that the president still has veto power over their legislative efforts, and the president's effort to obstruct them is going to be a major point of frustration, if not a big surprise to lawmakers. But the Justice Department opinion that Carrie's been talking about is just more digging in on the part of the administration for what was already set to be a major clash with congressional lawmakers.
15: And ultimately, all these fights between Congress and the White House are going to go to the courts and eventually the Supreme Court, which has a very strong view of executive power.
14: Thanks for breaking that down. That's NPR's Carrie Johnson and Eric McDaniel. Thanks so much, both of you.
17: Thank you.
15: Thank you.

0: American workers are retiring later and later. Since the mid-1980s, the share of employed people 65 and older has close to doubled. And some people think that's a problem. Sarah Gonzalez with our Planet Money podcast reports on the debate around our aging workforce.
1: Okay, when people cannot afford to retire, that is one thing. But when they can afford to and just don't want to, Samuel Moyne, a law and history professor at Yale, says that's unfair to younger workers who want to move up in pay and in position.
2: When older people are hoarding their positions and refusing to retire, they're inhibiting other people from getting what they have acquired, houses and other benefits.
1: And he has a solution for our retirement problem, if you think there is one: mandatory retirement ages.
3: You think we should force people to retire when they hit a certain age?
2: Correct.
1: In the 1970s, about half of all jobs in the U.S. came with an age limit, a date when workers would be forced to leave their jobs when they hit age 65, then later age 70.
3: They'd be like, oh, it's your birthday. You're gone?
2: Absolutely. On their birthday.
3: Really?
1: One of the ideas was to help freshen up the workforce and bring younger workers in with their newer skills. But in 1986, it became largely illegal to force anyone to retire because of age. Though we do still allow age limits for federal firefighters, air traffic controllers have a mandatory retirement age of 56. For commercial pilots, it's 65. It's a safety thing in these jobs. And Sam thinks that white-collar, high-paying jobs should also be allowed to force people out, like CEOs, judges, journalists, professors like him.
3: I have to ask you, how old are you?
2: I'm 54 and a half.
3: So you're out at 65? You're retiring?
2: I've said 70. I mean, I like 69 and a
3: 70.
2: Half.
3: 70. Look at you. You're
2: well,
3: already.
2: No, but look, we have people who are in their 80s here.
4: Well, you know, 80 is the new 70 and 70 is the new 60.
3: Oh, is it?
4: 60.
3: Oh, I did. I wasn't aware. Yes, okay. Yes.
1: We called up economist Olivia S. Mitchell at the University of Pennsylvania's Wharton School, told her about Sam Moyne's big idea.
4: How old is he?
3: Not above 60.
1: As an economist, Olivia fundamentally rejects the assertion that older workers refusing to retire are taking jobs away from younger workers. This is known as the lump of labor fallacy, which is the mistaken belief that there's a fixed amount of work in an economy, like one big lump of jobs that we all fight over and have to share.
4: And if the older people don't retire, there won't be any opportunities for the young or for women or for ethnic minorities. And the reality is that more people working create more jobs.
3: I mean, I think a good example is like when women entered the labor force.
4: Right.
3: It's not like we took all the men's jobs and now there weren't enough jobs for men.
1: But Sam says in some sectors, there are a finite number of positions like tenured professors, politicians. But as a society, Olivia says, we can't actually afford to let the 11 million workers over age 65 retire.
4: If more people retired younger, then those who are young would end up paying much higher taxes to take care of us, right? When we could be very productive and we could be generating output for the economy.
1: She thinks people should actually be working even longer, as long as possible.
4: I'm 73. Yeah, I'm not planning to retire.
3: I mean, at some point.
4: Well, maybe another 10 years. Everything's on a 10-year plan.
1: Sarah Gonzalez, NPR News.
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6: 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More All Things Considered coming your way in just a moment. The staggering pace of China's economic growth over the past four decades has been historic. The chief architect of the financial reforms that made way for that growth died on Wednesday at the age of 97. We'll remember his legacy in just a moment.
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6: And right now, you're listening to All Things Considered. Coming up later tonight on the Media This Month, a federal watchdog raised the alarm about thousands of staffing cuts at the Federal Emergency Management Agency. On the show tonight, how the agency tasked with saving America became distrusted and defunded. Plus, how FEMA's secretive beginnings as a nuclear defense agency launched conspiracy theories that still haunt it today. On the Media is at 9 o'clock tonight, right here on WNYC. 83 degrees, mostly sunny right now here in New York City. We're going to see temperatures this evening, probably somewhere around 68 degrees. For tomorrow, it's going to be a beautiful Saturday, late summer Saturday. Highs reaching the mid-80s by the afternoon. Should be pretty sunny. We're going to see lows again in the upper 60s for tomorrow night. And then on Sunday, back to rain, back to thunderstorms with highs again in the upper 80s. 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Congrats, you made it to Friday. It's 420.

0: It's All Things Considered on WNYC. I'm Sean Carlson. As online prediction markets continue to boom, New York City is taking a closer look at industry practices. The New York City Council says it's investigating what some lawmakers are calling potentially deceptive and predatory marketing tactics from four major prediction market platforms: Kalshi, Polymarket, Coinbase, and Gemini Titan. The companies have 2 weeks to respond to the council's inquiry. The move comes weeks after New York State filed a lawsuit alleging Kalshi is operating an illegal gambling operation. Joining us now to talk about it is New York City Council Speaker Julie Menin. Speaker, thanks so much as always for coming on the show.
1: Thanks so much for having me.
0: Can you start off by explaining the council's main concerns with these major prediction markets?
1: Absolutely. So the goal of the investigation into these four different platforms is really to determine whether the marketing practices that we see that these platforms are doing are false and deceptive or abusive, because we see practices that appear to be targeted to minors. And so that's something that we're particularly focused on. We know that minors are more vulnerable, quite frankly, to compulsive wagering. And so that's something that we are looking into because we believe that these platforms are increasingly targeting minors.
0: A common critique of these companies is that they easily get around the consumer protection laws that keep casinos and online sports in line. Why is that?
1: Well, that's exactly the point of the investigation. They're utilizing practices that seem to be circumventing some of the gambling laws. And so this is really about consumer protection. I previously served as a commissioner of the Department of Consumer Protection for New York City. And I think this is such an important consumer protection issue. We know that minors are more vulnerable to these platforms. Some of the platforms like Polymarket, according to reports, are paying influencers to put up fake accounts. And these fake accounts show various wagering and they're luring minors into than betting on Polymarket. And so this is something that we are taking very seriously. We've sent letters to these four platforms. They do have 2 weeks to respond to our inquiry. And on the basis of that response, we'll determine what type of legislation we potentially need to pass to really address these issues and other means that we think might need to attack the issue.
0: So you've mentioned that this investigation is particularly interested in safeguarding minors from prediction market content. Can you talk more about what you've been seeing in that area when it comes to minors?
1: Definitely. So there are numerous press reports that suggest that Polymarket has been engaging in undisclosed influencer marketing, basically where they pay influencers to put out certain content that may be deceptive. We also believe they may be engaging in fictitious advertising and potentially the promotion of insider trading. So these are allegations we are taking very seriously. We need additional information from Polymarket that we want to be able to look at to then assess our next steps. But obviously what we're seeing from these platforms suggests a need for stronger government oversight. And we're quite frankly not seeing that government oversight at the federal level. And that's really one of the problems. It clearly seems to be that we need more scrutiny and more oversight at the city and state level.
0: Yeah, that's exactly what I want to ask you about in terms of how the oversight of this works. What realistically could the city council do to regulate the industry, given that it is broader than just a local issue?
1: Well, first of all, the council is going to be holding a hearing as part of this investigative process, and that will obviously bring in information from the platforms themselves, from consumer advocates, and from New Yorkers who've been affected by these marketing practices. And from that, we'll determine whether the council needs to pursue new consumer protection legislation that is specific to these prediction markets. And that'll also help us determine if we need stronger enforcement of existing rules, public education campaigns for consumers, health-oriented measures for those who are at risk of compulsive wagering, and perhaps additional funding for those public health campaigns.
0: Okay. That's City Council Speaker Julie Menin. Thanks so much, as always, for coming on.
1: Thanks so much. Appreciate it.
0: In response to the council, Polymarket said in a statement that they look forward to engaging with the New York City Council on this matter. A Coinbase spokesperson says, quote, "Coinbase offers our customers access to federally regulated prediction markets overseen by the CFTC and fully complies with applicable laws." Kalshi and Gemini did not immediately comment.

0: WNYC, All Things Considered, continues just ahead. You might not know it, but a lot of the staff here at WNYC who work on All Things Considered are from the great state of New Jersey. And yeah, we get our fair share of flack from folks from New York who've never even been across the Hudson. Well, don't worry. In just a moment, we're going to take you on a little adventure to the other side of the river and tell you where to go in Hudson County. That's coming up in just a moment.
1: Hey, it's Molly from Radiolab. I'm inviting you to join me at Little Island. I'm doing a live show all about grass. This unassuming green stuff we walk on every day has changed us and the planet. There will be music, there will be stories, there will be movement, and it's all free. It's August 14th, 15th, and 16th at 5 p.m. You can find more information at littleisland.org/radiolab.
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0: It's All Things Considered on WNYC. I'm Sean Carlson. New Jersey. I am from the northern part of the state. Both of my producers are from Jersey, including producer Elizabeth Shui, who is from central Jersey and swears that's actually a real thing. Now, maybe you're from New Jersey, too. And even if you didn't grow up there, maybe you're listening to me from there right now. But believe it or not, some New Yorkers, they just don't venture west of the Hudson as part of their routines. And yeah, we've all heard the jokes. The Giants and Jets play there, but they don't even claim us. The state is just a bunch of rest stops and exits. Well, I'm sorry to report that WNYC digital producer James Ramsey was one of those New Yorkers who never really crossed the river to the Jersey side. But I am thrilled today because me and housing reporter David Brand, who is also a proud New Jerseyan, are going to straighten him out. David James, thanks for coming on WNYC. I understand you guys just went on a tour of Hudson County together?
3: Correct. And I've been to New Jersey before. I'm not that, sheltered.
0: All right. Well,
4: yeah, he's been in Newark Airport. I don't know if that counts.
0: Yeah, I don't know if that counts. Yeah, well, we'll get into it. Tell us about your Jersey journey, James.
3: Well, so no, it was far more specific, the inspiration for this. Uh-huh. I take the ferry from Battery Park down to Bay Ridge, where I live, and as I've been sitting on the water and I wait for the boat, looking across the river at Jersey City, I recently kind of had the realization that it's huge. It's like 30 skyscrapers. Yeah. If you go to the other side of Manhattan, if you're looking out at downtown Brooklyn or at Williamsburg or at Long Island City, you know, and there are a few of these fancy condos. But just looking at Jersey City, you know, I was thinking to myself like, yeah, I'm counting them. And it's massive. And I just wondered, what on earth is going on over there? And then I thought, I know one guy who might have the answer, and he's joining us right now, David Brand.
0: Yeah. David, talk about that skyline, because folks might not know that Jersey City skyline is booming, unbeknownst to some New Yorkers. How did that happen?
4: Well, Jersey City is growing extremely fast. The population increased by about 20% since 2010. There's now about 300,000 people in Jersey City. It means it's on the verge of surpassing Newark as the biggest city in the Garden State. That's really because Jersey City supercharged new high-rise housing development over the past few decades. They've embraced the kinds of policies that would warm a YIMBY's heart, easing zoning regulations, lifting height caps, and handing out property tax breaks. So that all started after the decline of manufacturing, led to big job losses and disinvestment in the city. But now there's this waterfront skyline that didn't exist 30 years ago, full of offices, apartments, and condos that are just packed with people, many of them paying near New York City rents.
0: We should note, though, that folks from New York may not know that there's a lot more to Hudson County than just Jersey City and Hoboken, where the PATH train connects to New York City. Tell us about the town.

0: that are just north of there?
1: So I took the ferry across to meet David, and not only did we see the towns that are just north of Jersey City, we saw the towns that are directly vertically above that area. The first thing we did go from Weehawken was up a massive flight of stairs. David was smart and he wore shorts. I was wearing pants and dehydrated, and it nearly killed me. But it was worth it once we got to the top because, A, the view up there is incredible, and B, there are all these cute little towns.
0: Yeah.
1: We had Guttenberg, which I guess is a few blocks wide. West New York, cool twist on New York.
0: Aptly named, yeah.
1: Union City. We had North Bergen, which is technically south of Bergen County, I realize, but that's where David's from. So it was cool to see all of these places that, again, had a sick view looking out because of the elevation there.
2: Yeah. Yeah, North Hudson County, this is my domain. And my take is that none of these places have any business being separate towns, and they should be consolidated into one power city of about 200,000 people or so. Because you really can't tell where one ends and the next begins, except that the color of the street signs change block by block. Linked by Bergen Line Avenue. It's this roughly 4-mile street that was named by the Star Ledger, NJ.com, as the best food street in New Jersey. And there are just these hundreds of incredibly diverse offerings: pizza shops, Cuban coffee spots, Salvadoran pupuserias, Thai, doner, Peruvian, Mexican. And it's all mostly very affordable.
0: All right, so folks who might be listening right now and they're inspired by this conversation, they're thinking about venturing across the Hudson for the first time, where should they go?
2: Well, great question. Come join us. Here's my 12-hour New Yorker's guide to Hudson County.
0: Okay.
2: All right, so first thing you're going to do is take the ferry to Weehawken, and then, as James mentioned, you're going to hike that metal switchback staircase up the Palisades Cliff into town. And if you don't want to take the stairs, you can, of course, take the bus. So the first stop right above the cliff is restaurant called Charito's. Kind of looks like this mountaintop chalet on Boulevard East and 48th Street.
1: I was telling David I should have had my wedding there. It was sick.
0: Yeah.
2: I encourage you, eat on the outdoor patio there. They're going to keep walking, or you could take the bus a few blocks north to James J. Braddock Park. And there you can visit the playground with kids, pose with the statue of the famous boxer, James Braddock, who's Cinderella Man. Remember that Russell Crowe film?
0: Oh, yeah.
2: Take a walk around the lake. It's really this great park in northern Hudson County. And then another pro tip, each fall, the park hosts the annual Hudson County Fair with games and carnival rides. Then you're going to turn around, head to Bergen Line Avenue, as I mentioned, for coffee, shopping, maybe another bite to eat. I personally love all the soccer shops that line the route. Then you're going to head back down south to Jersey City or Hoboken, either by bus, by light rail, or you can take one of the $4 jitney-style shuttles that drive down to Jersey City or could take you right to Manhattan. Spend the afternoon and evening checking out the bars, restaurants, and beautiful architecture around Washington Street in Hoboken or Grove Street in Jersey City. Then you can hop on the path or board the ferry for a quick trip back to New York City. Or, hey, stick around and just move to Jersey.
0: Right.
1: He did it.
0: James Ramsey, I think, is on the verge of doing that himself. You can read David and James's column on New Jersey and find more stories like this in our newsletter, Looped In NYC. You can sign up for that at gothamist.com/looped in. David and James, thanks so much.
1: Thank you. And you can also, I want to mention, you can watch our tour on the WNYC and Gothamist Instagram account.
0: All right. Thanks so much, guys.
2: Thank you.

0: 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Amelia Tarpey is the program and publicity manager for Grow NYC Green Markets. She says the beauty of eating seasonally is that everything comes back around, like tomato season.
1: The two overarching categories of tomatoes that you are going to find: heirloom tomatoes and hybrid tomatoes. So many of the heirloom varieties are very old varieties of tomato. They're also open pollinated, which means that they were pollinated by bees or insects, or sometimes even just by shaking the fruit. And that means that, again, if you save that seed, you'll grow the same exact tomato plant from the seed. The other type of tomato variety you're going to find is the hybrid tomatoes. So these are tomatoes that, again, they're not going to grow true to seed. So if you take a seed from that tomato and plant it, you may not get the same tomato. And that's because seed breeders select for traits that are super desirable in tomatoes. So flavor and disease resistance, how durable they are once they are harvested and brought to market. We came across this video from Lenore Nolan Ryan, who's a chef, foodie, wine lover, and she made this great video that was three ways to use one tomato. You can grate that tomato, strain it, and use the strained pulp to do a pan con tomate. So basically, you just toast some sourdough bread, rub it with a clove of garlic, and then take that strained tomato, mix it up with some olive oil and salt, and put it on top. A perfect snack. Save that tomato water and use that to make a nice tomato martini. And then you can take the rest of that pulp, saute it down with some scallions, a little bit of balsamic vinegar, various spices until it gets nice and jammy. There's a really incredible recipe developer. Her Instagram handle is bakeswithrach_, and she's been doing a series called Sweet Tomato Sunday. So tomato granita is a really fun thing to check out. Basically, you make a simple syrup, then take your tomatoes and blend it together with the simple syrup, add some lemon juice, a little bit of citric acid, and then strain it into a shallow pan that you put into the freezer. And then every hour or two, take a fork and stir it up so that it forms this nice, delicious, sort of fluffy, icy, crunchy texture. Serve it up drizzled with olive oil, a little bit of flaky salt. Perfect for the warm summer days we still have ahead of us.
0: 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Right now, tomatoes are going for $3 to $6 a pound. Stay with us. There's more All Things Considered coming your way just after the top of the 5 o'clock hour on this Friday evening. It's 83 degrees right now. It's mostly sunny outside. We'll see lows in the upper 60s overnight tonight. For tomorrow, it'll be a nice day. Try to get outside if you can. Should be sunny. Temperatures hitting the mid-80s in the afternoon tomorrow with lows again in the upper 60s for tomorrow night. Showers and thunderstorms are likely to come back by Sunday. 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It's a minute before 5 p.m.
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0: With the Strait of Hormuz effectively closed, pressure on the Panama Canal has increased, and combined with lower water levels, transit prices through the canal are soaring. Good evening, I'm Sean Carlson, and this is All Things Considered. It's on WNYC. All Also, big news today, Luigi Mangione has pleaded guilty to federal charges related to the 2024 killing of a healthcare CEO. If his state murder trial moves forward, the plea could affect the outcome.
4: He didn't have much of a chance before to prevail. Now he has no chance.
0: The latest with that case is coming up. Also, millions of drivers across the country are encountering speed cameras for the first time, or will soon. Many don't like it, but advocates say there's clear evidence that cameras do make roads safer. We're going to hear all about that and more. News headlines are next.
5: Live from NPR News in Washington, I'm Ryland Barton. Lawmakers and families are highlighting poor conditions on board the aircraft carrier USS Lincoln. It'll soon be replaced in the Middle East. Steve Walsh of member station WHRO has more.
6: A defense official told NPR that the Navy is sending the carrier USS Washington to relieve USS Lincoln. The Lincoln has been at sea continuously for over 250 days, breaking records set during the COVID era, when ships were intentionally kept away from ports. Democratic lawmakers are demanding answers from the Pentagon after reports of food shortages and lack of adequate mental health care on board the carrier. CENTCOM says a sailor was rescued after falling overboard August 3rd. Supply lines have been stretched as the Navy's hub in the region at Bahrain has been under periodic attack since the start of the war with Iran. For NPR News, I'm Steve Walsh.
5: President Trump today dismissed reports that families of service members on board the Lincoln are concerned for their loved ones' health and safety.
7: Well, no, that ship is moving. No, they're not. That ship is moving right now, or very shortly, and it's being replaced with another very similar ship. No. Not nearly long enough.
5: Luigi Mangione, the 28-year-old accused of killing a healthcare executive on a Manhattan street, pleaded guilty to stalking charges in federal court today. He was charged in connection with the December 2024 shooting death of UnitedHealthcare CEO Brian Thompson. Sentencing will happen at a later date. Earlier this year, a federal judge struck down charges that might have brought the death penalty. Retail sales fell more than forecasters expected last month. NPR's Scott Horsley reports.
8: Retail sales fell by 0.6% last month as consumers dialed back their spending on both cars and appliances. Internet sales also fell during July, partly because Amazon moved its Prime Day promotion up into June this year. Spending was also down at gas stations and grocery stores, which was mainly the result of lower prices. Spending at restaurants and clothing stores rose last month. Oil prices are mixed after two tankers from the United Arab Emirates were attacked while trying to cross the Strait of Hormuz. Retail gasoline prices showed little change overnight. AAA says the average price of regular gas is hovering around $4.07 a gallon. Scott Horsley, NPR News, Washington.
5: Colombia is still grappling with the aftermath of a 7.4 magnitude earthquake that struck Monday. Authorities have confirmed at least 281 dead and nearly 100,000 affected. Hundreds remain missing. Colombian President Abelardo de la Espriella has promised a strong government response. Aid groups are also crucial as resources are spread across urban and remote areas. The disaster follows recent earthquakes in Venezuela, raising concerns about donation fatigue. Major U.S. stock indexes edged back today. This is NPR.
0: And it's on WNYC in New York. I'm Sean Carlson. It's 84 degrees at 5:04. President Trump is giving a full endorsement to Republican Nassau County Executive Bruce Blakeman in his campaign against Governor Hochul. The president said at a rally on Long Island that Blakeman has hired more police officers and worked with U.S. Immigration and Customs Enforcement to deport undocumented immigrants who committed crimes.
7: We got to get Bruce in there. Nowhere is the communist attack on American society more clear than here in New York State.
0: A recent poll shows 60% of likely New York voters view Trump unfavorably. Democrats say Trump has hurt New Yorkers by cutting off health care funding. They say tariffs and the Iran war have increased the cost of fuel and consumer goods. Blakeman thanked Trump for the endorsement. Congressmember Alexandria Ocasio-Cortez says she's spending thousands of dollars to freeze her eggs. For some, the cost is a deal breaker. WNYC's Caroline Lewis reports that some New York lawmakers want insurance to cover it.
9: Egg freezing is becoming increasingly popular, but insurance coverage remains spotty. New York currently requires certain health plans to cover egg freezing if there's a medical reason, like if a cancer patient's fertility will be affected by chemotherapy. But a first-of-its-kind bill introduced in Albany last year would get rid of that medical requirement. The bill has passed the state Senate twice, but has stalled in the Assembly. The State Health Plan Association has raised concerns that the mandate would increase insurance costs.
0: The New York City Council is celebrating a major victory in its war against dog poop. The council voted yesterday on the Safe and Clean Outdoor Ownership Practices, or SCOOP, Act. It followed an increase in 311 complaints about dog waste during last winter's snow. The act would increase the availability of dog waste bags near litter baskets and add new signs about the importance of cleaning up dog waste, among other things. It would also start a pilot program to compost the waste in dog runs. Mayor Mamdani still has to sign those bills into law. No delays on subways right now. There's some things happening on NJ Transit, so check those rail schedules before you head out the door. On the roads, we've got a crash in the Grand Central Parkway westbound. Approaching the LIE, the right lane is blocked. 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It's 5:06.
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10: 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I'm Emily Fang.
11: And I'm Rob Schmitz. The man accused of killing UnitedHealthcare CEO Brian Thompson on a Midtown Manhattan sidewalk pleaded guilty today to federal stalking charges linked to Thompson's death. Luigi Mangione also admitted to shooting and killing Thompson in 2024. He's expected to face decades behind bars. Today's guilty plea complicates Mangione's state murder trial scheduled for next month. NPR's Brian Mann was in the courthouse today and joins us. Hey, Brian.
12: Hey, Rob.
11: I remember this attack. I think a lot of us do. This was a really shocking attack on Brian Thompson in one of the busiest areas of Manhattan. What did Luigi Mangione say about it?
12: Well, Mangione, who's 28 years old, appeared today in what looked like a tan prison uniform. And Rob, his face showed no emotion. And with Brian Thompson's family sitting right there in court, he voiced no remorse. I shot Mr. Thompson in Manhattan and he died, Mangione said. I knew what I was doing. Under questioning by federal judge Margaret Garnett, Mangione described crafting a gun using a 3D printer, which he equipped with a silencer. Mangione did talk briefly about his motives. He said he experienced pain from a back injury and he grew frustrated with America's healthcare and insurance systems.
11: You mentioned that Thompson's family was present in the courtroom. How did they react?
12: Yeah, Thompson, who led UnitedHealthcare, he was a husband, he was a father of two. His family issued a statement saying today's guilty plea, and I'm quoting here, marks an important step toward justice for Brian and our family. They added that nothing will ease the pain of losing him. Jamie McDonald, the U.S. attorney for the Southern District of New York, spoke to reporters outside the courthouse.
13: No grievance, political belief, or ideological cause can ever justify murder. There can be no celebrity in assassination.
12: And McDonald's referring there to the fact that Mangione has gained a huge public following because of his criticism of the healthcare industry. There were Mangione supporters in the courtroom today. Backers have contributed more than $1.5 million to his legal defense fund. That's according to a website run by pro-Mangione volunteers.
11: Now, Mangione faces a state murder trial scheduled for next month in Manhattan. But will that still go forward now?
12: Yeah, we don't know yet. New York State has strict double jeopardy laws that make it hard to prosecute defendants more than once for related offenses. Right after Mangione entered this guilty plea for stalking on his federal charges today, his legal team filed a motion to have those state charges dropped. The Manhattan DA's office, which is prosecuting Mangione, sent a statement to NPR saying they'll oppose having that case tossed out. Spokesman Doug Cohen says the DA remains committed to seeking justice for Mr. Thompson and his family. I spoke about all this with Gary Galperin. He's a former prosecutor in New York County who now teaches law. He says if that state murder trial is allowed to go forward, today's admission of guilt by Mangione could be allowable as evidence.
4: This, to me, is the biggest risk for him. If he loses his double jeopardy bid, he didn't have much of a chance, in my opinion, before to prevail. Now he has no chance.
12: So a lot more legal wrangling to come and more legal peril for Mangione.
11: So after today's plea, do we know how long Mangione will spend behind bars?
12: The judge is going to sentence Mangione in December. Federal prosecutors sent a letter to the court requesting a sentence of at least 24 years. But Judge Garnett made it clear today she's not bound by that. She warned Mangione that she has complete authority to dictate his sentence. She said he could face up to life in prison.
11: That is NPR's Brian Mann. He was at the federal courthouse today in Manhattan. Thanks so much for your reporting, Brian.
12: Thank you.
10: A U.S. defense official not authorized to speak publicly confirms the USS George Washington is on its way to the Middle East to replace the USS Abraham Lincoln, which has now been deployed for almost 9 months. For the roughly 5,000 sailors on board the Lincoln, those months have meant war with Iran, long stretches at sea, and very little privacy or downtime. And lately, families and members of Congress have raised concerns about what that extended deployment is doing to the mental health of the people on board. Julie Rowland knows this world well. She is a former Navy helicopter pilot who flew missions from the Lincoln. Welcome, Julie.
14: Hi, thanks so much for having me.
10: So take us into the world of the USS Lincoln. What is day-to-day life like on board when 5,000 people are living and working on an aircraft carrier?
14: All the time when you're on the ship, everyone is working to help support the flight operations, working on the engines or hydraulic systems of the aircraft or any of the things that keep just the aircraft carrier moving. But it's very dynamic. Most people are wearing multiple hats with multiple responsibilities. And then beyond that, you're just still trying to eat your meals every day and write home if you can get access to a computer. And it can be monotonous and rigorous at the same time. But honestly, it's hard to imagine what these folks on the USS Lincoln are going through right now, because they are facing a mission that is so much more life or death than anything that I faced. I really just commend these sailors for working as hard as they can.
10: So it sounds like you're working all the time on board. You're probably in cramped quarters as well. And this is a stressful job, especially because these sailors are now operating in a war zone. I know that you weren't serving during a time of active conflict, but can you imagine how that might change what life aboard the ship would feel like?
14: In my time during the Navy, I've done multiple crossings of the Strait of Hormuz, and it's a highly dynamic evolution even before we were engaged in conflict with them. And so one thing is that every time we went through the Strait of Hormuz, we would get a briefing with the JAG, and they would tell us exactly what are the rules of engagement, because we were anticipating at least some provocation or the attempt at a provocation. And so now, certainly, these sailors must be under significantly more pressure. And frankly, I would understand if any of them are afraid. So My heart definitely goes out for them.
10: Got it. So I understand you have been in touch with some people who are still aboard the Lincoln now. What are they describing to you?
14: It's not good. It's really sad to hear. I've seen pictures of the food. At this point, a lot of us have seen pictures of what the trays look like on the mess decks. But I've also seen videos of them just pushing boxes of trash off of the deck because the incinerator was broken. And so they couldn't properly dispose of trash in the way that they normally do. There's super long lines for the chow hall. There's long lines for water. There are long lines for bathrooms because there have been plumbing issues. And these are things that may seem like really small interruptions, but all of them adding up together in a job that's already really difficult to handle, it adds up.
10: Wow. So Secretary Pete Hegseth has said that these reports you're describing about poor living and sanitary conditions on board were, quote, completely misrepresented. What do you make of the disconnect between what you're hearing from your friends on board and the secretary?
14: Well, I heard the secretary say that, and my thought was, why did he not provide a single example of anything that was misrepresented? Back in April, there were already reports of these kinds of things on the Lincoln, and at that time, he called it fake news. And since then, we've seen over 200 family members of active duty service members who are on board the USS Lincoln, and they all were sharing these same kinds of reports. But in terms of why is there that disconnect? I mean, I think we've seen in a lot of other areas that there's been more withholding than normal from this Pentagon, and in general, just less transparency. So hearing that from the secretary doesn't surprise me, but if in terms of do I find it persuasive, absolutely not.
10: A U.S. defense official not authorized to speak publicly confirms the USS George Washington is now on its way to relieve the Lincoln. So when you hear that as someone who served aboard the Lincoln, what do you think the sailors and their families need most right now?
14: Well, I think there should be a lot of relief that there's going to be another carrier coming out. But I think really what we as just Americans can do is realize that We're about to have 5,000 folks return to the states who have gone through something traumatic. I don't think anybody wants to be stuck in their office for 200 days without being able to see their friends or family, no matter how good your job is. And some people do really struggle with the mental health of just transitioning from life on board to coming back home. When they return, we have to embrace them and take care of whatever might be the residual effects of having gone through this.
10: Julie Rowland is a former Navy helicopter pilot who flew missions from the Lincoln. Thanks so much, Julie, for speaking with me.
14: Thank you so much.
11: This week, a global pop star and actress returns to a familiar spot, the top of the Billboard chart. Stephen Thompson of NPR's Music has more.
15: There was never much doubt about the identity of this week's number one album. Ariana Grande's Petal is already a blockbuster in its first week on the charts. Petal's performance on streaming services has been strong enough to land all 12 of its songs in this week's top 40, led by the album's first single, Hate That I Made You Love Me, which jumps to number two. Grande actually lands another song in this week's top five as Petal's title track debuts at number four. That song was released as a single, complete with a blood-splattered video the same day as the album's release. Ariana Grande has dominated the pop music discourse since the release of Petal late last month. Public speculation about her relationships and her weight only intensified after the album came out. The singer announced soon afterward that she would take what she's calling a step back from visibility following her current tour. In the meantime, Petal is putting up huge numbers in sales as well as streaming. In its first week, the album sold 96,000 copies on vinyl alone, the most in a single week in Ariana Grande's career. All of which adds up to Ariana Grande's seventh number one album. So, while the singer herself may be on the verge of a break, her new music is well positioned to stay visible for many months to come. Stephen Thompson, NPR Music.

0: It's WNYC. More All Things Considered coming your way. With the Strait of Hormuz effectively closed, pressure on the Panama Canal has increased, and combined with lower water levels, transit prices through the canal are soaring. We're going to explore that coming up.
1: This is a test of the emergency alert system.

0: 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We'll hear a live performance from this mostly Havana-based band. And singer-songwriter Hannah Jadagu has moved from bedroom pop to wide-angled studio production on her latest album. She and her band play live as well. I'm John Schaefer. 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
1: 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Looking ahead to later this evening, On Point is at 8 p.m. on the show this evening. Lewis and Clark became American legends, but they didn't explore the West alone. On tonight's On Point, a new book profiles the forgotten members of the Corps of Discovery and their remarkable stories. That's coming up tonight at 8 p.m. here on WNYC. A beautiful next 24 hours for us here in New York City. Try to get outside. Enjoy if you can. It's 84 right now, mostly sunny in lower Manhattan. We'll see lows in the upper 60s this evening. For tomorrow in our area, beautiful Saturday. It should be pretty sunny through the day. Highs reaching the mid-80s by the afternoon. Lows, again, in the upper 60s for tomorrow night. But Sunday, showers, thunderstorms are probably going to come back. It's going to be pretty steamy, too, with highs in the upper 80s. It's WNYC. It's Friday at 520.

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1: 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I'm Emily Fang.
2: And I'm Rob Schmitz. The war with Iran is causing problems with traffic in another waterway, far from the Middle East. With the Strait of Hormuz effectively closed, pressure on the Panama Canal has increased. And combined with lower water levels, transit prices through the canal are soaring. According to new reporting from the Financial Times, some companies are having to cough up more than $1 million for each trip through the canal. That's more than 16 times what it cost a year ago. Jamie Smith is the U.S. Energy Editor for the Financial Times and joins me now. Hey, Jamie.
3: Hi, Rob.
2: So $1 million to cross the Panama Canal? How is the war in Iran impacting the Panama Canal, which is on the other side of the planet in Central America?
3: Well, that was actually only the smaller sized ships, this average of $1.1 million that came out last week for a transit. Actually, the larger ships were seeing, you know, an even larger amount of money. One of the big tankers that carries liquefied petroleum gas today reportedly paid $4.6 million just to go through on one of these auction slots. And they're like priority slots. So it's really a staggering sum, which they're now having to pay to get through the canal.
2: What do these new costs to cross the Panama Canal mean for the global economy?
3: You know, who's going to pay this?
2: Oil companies, apparently.
3: It's going to be the shipping companies to start with. But ultimately, you know, it feeds through the economy and it means higher prices for consumers, which will push up inflation.
2: Okay.
3: So the shipping companies are already passing on these extra costs of the transit. So, for example, MSC Shipping Line, it just announced it's going to introduce a new surcharge from next month of $376 for a 45-foot container. So that cost will ultimately, you know, fall on large multinational retailers. Think of Walmart or Amazon, who are importing products to the US from Asia. And it'll also fall on trading companies who are shipping products out of the US to Asia, you know, things like grains or soybeans, also these LNG gases like propane and butane. So it's really going to feed all the way through the economy. And one of the interesting things about the Panama Canal is, of course, you know, about three quarters of the cargo passing through the canal either originates or is destined for the United States. So it's the American consumer who will ultimately pay.
2: There is a weather element involved in all of this, too, with El Nino. I understand this weather event means less water in the canal. Explain that for us.
3: That's right. So whenever you get a threat of an El Nino, you know, this causes hotter and drier conditions in Panama. Hmm. And the canal requires a man-made lake to feed the water into the canal to help the ships actually move through the sort of intricate system of locks. It needs a lot of water. Now, that lake called Gatun Lake is that the water levels are falling. And with weather services predicting a very severe El Nino later this year, the authorities that run the canal have actually implemented a series of restrictions governing how low vessels can sit in the water. And it's called a ship's draft. So they've implemented these measures to try and conserve water. And that means that the amount of cargo that ships can actually carry through the canal is falling. And they've also flagged that it might mean that the amount of transit through the canal will fall as well later this year. And that's really pushing up the prices quite a lot.
2: And very quickly, Jamie, we've got about 20 seconds left. Any solution on the horizon, or would you have to wait for the weather to cool and the war to end here?
3: You know, the authorities are trying two solutions. One of them is building a huge pipeline to carry gas, so the tankers would arrive at one end of the canal and they'd offload the gas and move it through the canal. A different tanker would pick it up. They're also looking at water management issues, but that's going to take years. It's early 2030s before that. Until then, shippers will have to look at alternative routes.
2: That is Jamie Smith, U.S. Energy Editor at the Financial Times. Thanks, Jamie.
3: Thank you.
1: Millions of drivers across the country are encountering automated speed cameras for the first time, or they will soon. Safety advocates say there's clear evidence that these cameras work, but there's also a growing backlash from drivers, as NPR's Joel Rose reports.
4: If you've been driving around South Florida lately, you might have seen these speed cameras, like this one in Broward County, north of Miami. It's like a metal box on the top of a tall silver pole. Cameras like this have been springing up in school zones all over Florida, and some drivers have a lot to say about that. Drivers like Carlos Acosta.
5: I think it's a money grab. That's what irks me the most. It's all about making money.
4: Acosta lives in a suburb of Miami. He's retired after working in the sheriff's office in Miami-Dade County for 27 years. This spring, Acosta says he got two speed camera tickets in school zones near his house during the middle of the day when the kids were inside the school building.
5: I'm all for protecting the kids coming and going from school, but my particular ones were in between these times. So they're basically giving you a citation for going over the regular speed limit. That's where you get popped.
4: Florida recently joined the growing list of states that allow speed cameras. So have California, Hawaii, Michigan, and Minnesota. They're now legal in more than two dozen states. Each takes a different approach in terms of where the cameras are located and where the money goes. In general, safety advocates say these cameras are working and saving lives by forcing drivers to slow down. But some drivers are pushing back. Ted Hollander is a lawyer at the Ticket Clinic, a law firm that's fighting camera tickets in Florida.
6: We don't really think it's truly about safety, because if it was, it would only be during the times when the kids are around, not when they are in school. And we feel like it's an illegal tax, and we want to do what we can to protect people.
4: But safety advocates argue it's the speed cameras that are protecting people by changing drivers' behavior. Raul Avalar is with the Insurance Institute for Highway Safety, a nonprofit research organization funded by the auto insurance industry.
7: The whole point of the cameras is reducing the speeds, which leads to crashes at lower speeds when they happen, so there's fewer people dying.
4: Avalar points to multiple studies in the U.S. that show cameras can cut speeding by 70% or more, and one study in Maryland that found speed cameras reduced the likelihood of serious injury by 39%. Still, some lawmakers are sensitive to the complaint that these cameras are just a new way for cities to raise revenue.
8: We have so many safeguards built into this to make sure that it is purely a traffic calming and speed reduction effort and not a money grab.
4: Laura Friedman represents parts of the Los Angeles area in Congress. Before that, she wrote California's speed camera law when she was a member of the state assembly. The first speed cameras in the state came online last year in San Francisco, followed by Oakland earlier this year. But the big test of the state's law is looming over the next few months. That's when speed cameras are set to be activated in Los Angeles, a city that has long been defined by its love of cars, especially fast ones. Like the cars in this street racing scene from The Fast and the Furious.
9: That railroad crossing up there is exactly a quarter mile away from here. On green, I'm going for it.
4: Still, Friedman says many of her constituents welcome the speed cameras.
8: When people come forward and they say, I've been scared to cross the street in this area, or we have had street racing constantly all night long, seeing them have a chance now to do something about it, that's been incredibly satisfying.
4: Friedman says the cameras will make it a little bit harder to speed in Southern California. And to her, that's a good thing. Joel Rose, NPR News.
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10: It's WNYC. There's more All Things Considered coming your way in just a moment. President Trump rallied with Nassau County Executive Bruce Blakeman today on Long Island at the Nassau County Police Academy. In just a moment, we're going to hear from WNYC's Jimmy Vilkind, who is there to give us an update on what happened there today. Right now, 84 degrees here in lower Manhattan, lows in the upper 60s overnight tonight. Stay tuned. It's All Things Considered on WNYC. News headlines are next. It's just about 5:30.
11: 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And it's putting Canadians off traveling down here, and border businesses are feeling it.
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11: I'm Kai Ruzdahl. How border businesses are getting bounced. Next time on Marketplace. 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
15: Live from NPR News in Culver City, California, I'm Duane Brown. The latest report from the CDC shows another summer surge of COVID-19 is underway in the U.S. NPR's Rob Stein has the latest.
16: COVID cases are increasing again nationwide, with the most activity in the South and West, but also inching up in the Northeast and Midwest. The good news is that the levels of virus are still very low, and so far, this year's wave seems to be continuing the trend of getting milder each summer, sending fewer people to the hospital and causing fewer deaths. But the virus is expected to continue increasing for weeks, so health experts are advising people to consider masking up if they're in crowded places like airports, and to get one of the updated vaccines when they become available in the fall. Rob Stein, NPR News.
15: Well, retail spending, a key economic measure of the economy, declined in July for the first time in several months. The Commerce Department says consumer spending dropped more than 0.5% compared to June. Here's NPR's Alina Selyuk.
17: In July, compared to June, people spent a bit less on autos and auto parts, on electronics, and at gas stations, as gas prices had dipped a bit. But the big reason why retail sales fell in July compared to June seems to do with Prime Day. It's a big sales event that was previously in July, but this year was moved to June. And so online sales fell 2.2% month to month. Now, comparing the spending to last year, sales grew almost across the board, with people buying more clothes and gardening supplies. Spending at restaurants and bars was up 5%, and higher gas prices had people spending more at gas stations by 16% from a year ago. Alina Selyuk, NPR News.
15: That latest report on consumer spending sent stocks down across the board. The Dow lost 107 points. This is NPR.
10: And it's on WNYC in New York. I'm Sean Carlson. It's currently 83 degrees at 5:32. Luigi Mangione has entered a plea of guilty in federal court in Manhattan for gunning down UnitedHealthcare CEO Brian Thompson on a Midtown street in 2024. Mangione faced both federal and state charges for killing Thompson. The federal court judge accepted Mangione's guilty plea. Mangione faces a life sentence on each count. His sentencing hearing has been set for December 18th. In his statement, UnitedHealthcare says they're grateful to law enforcement for bringing Brian's murderer to justice. Now that he's pleaded guilty in federal court, legal experts say Mangione may ask a judge to dismiss the state case based on the legal concept of double jeopardy. Watchdog groups say they're skeptical of National Grid's proposed pause on natural gas rates. The utility company says it's trying to help customers by freezing rates until April of 2028. But the watchdogs say the fine print of the plan would allow National Grid to seek to recover $1.7 billion in projected infrastructure costs over the course of the freeze. Kim Frochek is the director of Sane Energy Project.
18: It's a masked rate hike. Basically, the only thing they're delaying is public scrutiny, a regulatory scrutiny called a rate case, which is what we were expecting to happen this year.
10: She says the proposal will allow the utility to bypass the typical public hearing process for a rate hike. The public can submit comments on the proposal through August 24th on the Department of Public Service website. A combination block party and powwow is happening in Carroll Gardens this weekend. The free public event will celebrate Indigenous community, as well as the 50th anniversary of Brooklyn's own Spider Woman Theater. The theatrical group was founded in Brooklyn by three sisters back in 1976. Today, it's considered the oldest continually running Native feminist theater company in the Americas. Their block party will take place on DeGrasse Street on Saturday. It's from 1 to 5 p.m. Looking at our transit situation right now, not too much going on actually right now. You can expect Bedford Park-bound delays on the B train right now. Weather-wise, it's beautiful out there. Right now, it's 83 degrees in Lower Manhattan. There's a cloud or two in the sky. We're going to see lows tonight in the upper 60s here in our area. For tomorrow, beautiful day. We're going to see high around 85 in the afternoon. Temperatures again in the upper 60s for tomorrow evening. Should stay really nice. But then Sunday, We're looking at some showers and thunderstorms probably throughout the day. Highs in the upper 80s that day. 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It's 5:35.
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10: It's All Things Considered on WNYC. I'm Sean Carlson. Republicans in New York are hoping that a rally with President Trump will boost their candidates in November. Nassau County Executive Bruce Blakeman is leading the charge. A new poll shows Blakeman is within 10 points of Democratic Governor Kathy Hochul. He heartily welcomed Trump this afternoon for a rally at the Nassau County Police Academy. WNYC's Jimmy Vilkind watched the rally. He joins us now to talk about it. All right, Jimmy, what was Trump's main argument in favor of Blakeman?
19: Well, you know, take a listen for yourself, Sean.
20: We got to get Bruce in there. Nowhere is the communist attack on American society more clear than here in New York State. The radical left, Governor Kathy Hochul, has been very, very bad on crime, a nightmare for crime.
19: So, you know, as you heard there, it's all about crime, crime, crime. I should note that Trump and Blakeman are longtime friends, and the official purpose of this rally was to release new federal crime statistics. They appeared surrounded by uniformed police cadets, but there was a lot of explicit politics going on here. There were Republican candidates for Congress from around the state who all came on stage. And as you just heard, Trump repeatedly referenced Blakeman and urged people to vote for him. The president also went on to attack Hochul and other Democrats as soft on crime. Republicans are continuing to point to changes in New York's bail law that were actually enacted before Hochul took office as what they say are contributing to crime rates. Hochul, of course, has tightened up those laws. She spent billions of dollars to increase public safety, including with funding for more NYPD patrols on subways. And the second leg of that attack was both Blakeman and Trump taking aim at a new state immigration law that will force Nassau County to end its formal cooperation agreement with ICE.
10: Yeah, that's right. While New York City does have a formal sanctuary law, other places encourage their police officers to work with ICE, right?
19: Exactly. And that's changing under a new state law that was passed in May. Blakeman used this big gathering to argue that his collaboration actually helps Nassau County police take criminals, guns, and drugs off the streets. He specifically challenged Governor Hochul about it.
20: Where do you want those drugs? What community do you want to destroy? Where do you want those illegal migrants with criminal records to live? You want them back in New York? We say no!
19: So Trump called that law, quote, seditious, and it's really becoming a major point of contention between the two candidates for governor. Hochul says the law makes New York safer by holding ICE agents accountable and letting local police focus their efforts and their funding on local crimes. There were some Hochul allies, as well as just supporters of the new law, who were nearby the rally protesting. Eric Villalobos is an organizer with the National Day Laborer Network. He says that Blakeman is being political.
21: Communities here reject that, right? They definitely reject the criminalization of immigrant communities, right? We know that collusion between ICE and Nassau police is not going to make Nassau safer.
19: Now, there's a deadline coming up, Sean. Under the state law, Nassau County has to end its agreement with ICE by August 25th. Blakeman hasn't said, despite repeated questions, whether he's going to abide by that deadline or come up with some kind of legal challenge or just refuse to comply with the law.
10: Yeah, certainly something to keep an eye on, right? We should talk about this, though, Jimmy. How are Democrats reacting to this rally? Like, is it helpful in a blue state like New York to have a rally with President Trump?
19: You know, the answers to that are really intertwined. You know, Blakeman is happily embracing Donald Trump, and Democrats responded by basically saying, look, Blakeman is happily embracing Donald Trump. So Hochul herself rarely misses an opportunity to link the two men. Here she is responding to a question about Blakeman, a la Trump, saying that he thinks that this coming gubernatorial election could be stolen.
22: Don't you have an original bone in your body, Bruce Blakeman? You got to parrot everything Donald Trump says.
19: Now, you mentioned, Sean, that recent poll. It found that Hochul is ahead of Blakeman by 10 points among likely voters, which seems pretty good, but not so good in a big deep blue state like New York. But that same survey by Siena University found that 60% of likely voters across the state have an unfavorable view of President Trump. Here's poll spokesperson Steve Greenberg.
1: Donald Trump has never been popular in New York, not before he ran for president, not while he was president the first time, not in between, and not now in his second term.
19: So Greenberg and other political experts say a rally like this can help Blakeman juice his support in Republican-heavy areas, including his home turf on Long Island and rural parts of upstate New York. But it's obviously a very different story in places like New York City. And remember, on the whole, there are twice as many registered Democrats in the state of New York as there are Republicans. So it seems that Trump is going to turn off more people than he turns on.
10: Okay, interesting stuff. That's WNYC's Jimmy Vilkind. Jimmy, thanks so much.
19: Thanks, Sean.
3: Does it feel like it's been a while since you've heard much about COVID-19? The pandemic infection has been eclipsed in the national psyche recently by other threats, like the big food poisoning outbreak linked to iceberg lettuce. But the annual summer COVID surge is well underway again this year. NPR health correspondent Rob Stein has the story.
16: Hantavirus, Ebola, West Nile, measles, and, of course, cyclospora, that stomach parasite making people miserable across the country. Americans have plenty to worry about this summer, so it may not be surprising that many people may have almost forgotten about COVID. Unfortunately, COVID hasn't forgotten about us.
5: We're now in the midst of a growing summer surge of COVID here in the United States.
16: Dr. John Brooks is an infectious disease doctor at Emory University who used to work at the Centers for Disease Control and Prevention.
5: I think most of us probably feel that it's fading away and are certainly very grateful for that. But nationally, we're seeing it ticking up pretty much everywhere.
16: With the virus spreading the most in the South and West, but also on the rise in the Northeast and Midwest. The good news is that the levels of virus are still very low, and so far, this year's wave seems to be continuing the trend of getting milder and milder each summer, sending fewer people to the hospital and causing fewer deaths.
5: What we're seeing is very likely evidence of growing herd immunity, if you will. More and more people have had one or more infections that give them some immunity against the virus and have had more than one vaccinations, or maybe both. And all of that really has begun to offer us a lot of protection.
16: Now, that doesn't mean we don't have to worry about COVID anymore. It still makes lots of people feel pretty crummy for at least a week or two, messing up their summer vacations, forcing them to miss work and school. And it's way more than an inconvenience for some. Caitlin Rivers is a Johns Hopkins epidemiologist.
23: COVID-19 is still dangerous, particularly for older adults, infants, and people who are immunocompromised. And that is a lot of Americans. In a typical office, if you have 20 colleagues, it's likely that one or two of them have some degree of immunocompromise. And so it's very common that people have risk factors that make COVID-19 dangerous.
16: So Rivers still masks up when she's in crowded places like busy airports and recommends that people stay up to date on their vaccines. The next shots look like a good match for the dominant variant and should become available in the fall. There's even a new drug that people can take right after they've been exposed to cut their chances of actually getting sick from COVID. Doctors may use it mainly in hospitals and nursing homes to keep vulnerable people safe. Rob Stein, NPR News.
10: It's All Things Considered on WNYC. I'm Sean Carlson. There was a lot of new music released this week, and a fair amount of it came from John Batiste, the Grammy-winning pianist who, for many years, led the band in The Late Show with Stephen Colbert. We also heard an album by the third generation of one of America's most famous soul music families, and a new single by Australian star Troye Sivan. Here with a look at the week in music is John Schaefer, host of WNYC's New Sounds. Hi, John.
24: Hey, Sean.
10: All right, so let's start with Troye Sivan.
24: Yeah.
10: The singer and actor put out a new single that had a surprise or two.
24: Yeah, you know, Troye has become known for songs and videos that are usually revolve around gay themes. Mm-hmm. And here he is with a song called She's the Best. And it's kind of a dance pop number, and the chorus is him simply singing, this girl, she's the best. The verses are more spoken than sung, and they have a little touch of Lou Reed, Walk on the Wild Side to them.
10: Okay.
24: The video is the real story. It stars Nicole Kidman.
10: Whoa.
24: But it turns out that Troye Sivan is not singing to or about her. He's singing about all women.

0: That is Australian actor and singer Troy Sivan with his new single called She's the Best.
1: Okay. Up next, we got a new album today from the Womack sisters. The record is an introduction to these three singers, but that name Womack, to me, and I'm sure a lot of other people, sounds really familiar. What's the deal with that?
0: Yeah, well, the three singers, B.G., Kucha, and Zemani Womack, are the daughters of the duo Womack and Womack, who had a bunch of big hits, you know, in the 80s and 90s, wrote for Teddy Pendergrass and people like that. They are the nieces of the iconic R&B and soul singer Bobby Womack.
1: Oh, got it.
0: And they are the granddaughters of the legend Sam Cooke.
1: Wow, that's royalty.
0: So, yeah.

0: Those are the Womack Sisters from their self-titled album out today and a song called Chauffeur.
1: All right, I really like that one. All right, finally, John, pianist John Batiste is one of those musicians who really seems like he can just play anything, you know, pick it up and just go with it. And as if to prove that point, today he released not one, but three different records. Basically, we could have just devoted this entire segment to him today.
0: Absolutely.
1: Yeah.
0: So he did two records devoted to the music of Thelonious Monk, jazz giant, Monk Meditations and Monk Movements. So one is more up-tempo than the other. The third album is called Black Mozart, and it's kind of a follow-up to his Beethoven Blues record that he did 2 years ago, where he kind of reinvented Beethoven, doing something similar with Mozart, with really familiar Mozart tunes. So like the Turkish March, the Rondo alla Turca. He does two versions of this. He does a fairly up-tempo version, a la Mozart. Mm. And then there's this piece called A La Blues, which turns Mozart into this kind of late-night reverie in a New Orleans blues bar.

0: That is John Batiste with his album called Black Mozart, one of three that he put out today, and that piece called A La Blue.
1: All right, John Schaefer is the host of WNYC's New Sounds and Soundcheck, heard Saturday nights at 8. His full roundup of the week in music is at newsounds.org.
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5: From NPR News, this is All Things Considered. I'm Rob Schmitz.
6: And I'm Elsa Chang. There are a lot of gender disparities in Hollywood, but maybe one that doesn't get enough attention is how many buddy comedies involve men acting like idiots, but hardly any get to involve women acting like idiots. You know what I mean? Well, writer and director Dylan Meyer has set out to level that playing field with her new movie, The Wrong Girls, starring her wife, Kristen Stewart, and Alia Shawkat as Frankie and Molly, two bumbling, messy, barely employed roommates who smoke a whole lot of weed.
7: Dude,
8: oh, hell
7: I think
8: no.
7: I just did that. I thought it with my brain, and then I did it with my eyes.
9: You totally did, dude. It was tight.
7: Oh, my God, I'm a witch. I mean, I don't think you're a witch, but if you were, that would be metal as
9: Oh, but it's kind of scary, because what if I curse this by accident?
7: You should think, I wish Oasis would get back together.
9: Oasis is back together, dude!
6: Somehow, Frankie and Molly end up with some very valuable hallucinogens that give them telepathic powers, but then Danish villains start chasing them down. I mean, stay with me. I know it's weird. It's hilarious. And Dylan Meyer told me it is all based on a real-life friendship that began years ago in the tiny L.A. apartment she once shared with her current producing partner, Maggie McLean.
10: I met Maggie because we had deadbeat punk friend crossover. And I barely knew her, but I knew I needed to live with her. And if you ever meet Maggie, you will completely understand that that's not a crazy way to feel. Like, I think a lot of people probably feel that way when they meet her. But I drove to Berkeley where she was living and said, I know you don't know me very well, but I think we're supposed to live together. And she was like, I'm kind of happy here. And I went, okay, we'll see about that. And then I set her up with someone so that she would fall in love and move back down to Los Angeles and move in with
6: me.
10: And if you know me at all, I'm such a born quitter. It was like such uncharacteristic.

0: It's WNYC. All Things Considered continues. Evacuation orders continue to be issued in Ohio following days of rain that has washed out roads and caused widespread flooding across Indiana and Illinois, too. We're going to hear all about it coming up.
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0: Join us tomorrow for Weekend Edition Saturday here on WNYC. People often describe childhood summers as an idyllic time, but for kids who get a lot of their food from school or pre-K, it can be one of the hungriest times of the year. 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It's 82 degrees right now here in Lower Manhattan. We're going to see lows in the upper 60s this evening. For tomorrow, another beautiful day. We'll see highs in the mid-80s by the afternoon, lows in the upper 60s for tomorrow night. By Sunday, though, showers and thunderstorms are likely to return. It's going to be pretty hot, highs in the upper 80s. 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It's Friday at 620.

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1: It's All Things Considered on WNYC. I'm Sean Carlson. As online prediction markets continue to boom, New York City is taking a closer look at industry practices. The New York City Council says it's investigating what some lawmakers are calling potentially deceptive and predatory marketing tactics from four major prediction market platforms: Kalshi, Polymarket, Coinbase, and Gemini Titan. The companies have 2 weeks to respond to the council's inquiry. The move comes weeks after New York State filed a lawsuit alleging Kalshi is operating an illegal gambling operation. Joining us now to talk about it is New York City Council Speaker Julie Menin. Speaker, thanks so much, as always, for coming on the show.
2: Thanks so much for having me.
1: Can you start off by explaining the council's main concerns with these major prediction markets?
2: Absolutely. So the goal of the investigation into these four different platforms is really to determine whether the marketing practices that we see that these platforms are doing are false and deceptive or abusive, because we see practices that appear to be targeted to minors. And so that's something that we're particularly focused on. We know that minors are more vulnerable, quite frankly, to compulsive wagering. And so that's something that we are looking into because we believe that these platforms are increasingly targeting minors.
1: A common critique of these companies is that they easily get around the consumer protection laws that keep casinos and online sports in line. Why is that?
2: Well, that's exactly the point of the investigation. They're utilizing practices that seem to be circumventing some of the gambling laws. And so this is really about consumer protection. I previously served as a commissioner of the Department of Consumer Protection for New York City. And I think this is such an important consumer protection issue. We know that minors are more vulnerable to these platforms. Some of the platforms like Polymarket, according to reports, are paying influencers to put up fake accounts. And these fake accounts show various wagering and they're luring minors into then betting on Polymarket. And so this is something that we are taking very seriously. We've sent letters to these four platforms. They do have 2 weeks to respond to our inquiry. And on the basis of that response, we'll determine what type of legislation we potentially need to pass to really address these issues and other means that we think might need to attack the issue.
1: So you've mentioned that this investigation is particularly interested in safeguarding minors from prediction market content. Can you talk more about what you've been seeing in that area when it comes to minors?
2: Definitely. So there are numerous press reports that suggest that Polymarket has been engaging in undisclosed influencer marketing, basically where they pay influencers to put out certain content that may be deceptive. We also believe they may be engaging in fictitious advertising and potentially the promotion of insider trading. So these are allegations we are taking very seriously. We need additional information from Polymarket that we want to be able to look at to then assess our next steps. But obviously what we're seeing from these platforms suggests a need for stronger government oversight. And we're quite frankly not seeing that government oversight at the federal level. And that's really one of the problems. It clearly seems to be that we need more scrutiny and more oversight at the city and state level.
1: Yeah, that's exactly what I want to ask you about in terms of how the oversight of this works. What realistically could the city council do to regulate the industry, given that it is broader than just a local issue?
2: Well, first of all, the council is going to be holding a hearing as part of this investigative process, and that will obviously bring in information from the platforms themselves, from consumer advocates, and from New Yorkers who've been affected by these marketing practices. And from that, we'll determine whether the council needs to pursue new consumer protection legislation that is specific to these prediction markets. And that'll also help us determine if we need stronger enforcement of existing rules, public education campaigns for consumers, health-oriented measures for those who are at risk of compulsive wagering, and perhaps additional funding for those public health campaigns.
1: Okay. That's City Council Speaker Julie Menin. Thanks so much, as always, for coming on.
2: Thanks so much. Appreciate it.
1: In response to the council, Polymarket said in a statement that they look forward to engaging with the New York City Council on this matter. A Coinbase spokesperson says a Coinbase officer offers our customers access to federally regulated prediction markets overseen by the CFTC and fully complies with applicable laws. Kalshi and Gemini didn't immediately comment.

0: It's WNYC. More All Things Considered coming up in just a moment. With the Strait of Hormuz effectively closed, pressure on the Panama Canal has increased. And combined with lower water levels, transit prices through the canal are soaring. We're going to take a look at that in just a moment.
1: WNYC supporters include NJPAC presenting the Dodge Poetry Festival, featuring three concerts, Young Artist Day, an outdoor family fun day, and more, October 15th to 17th in downtown Newark. More information at njpac.org.
2: A TV thriller about a troubled FBI agent hunting a childlike but manipulative serial killer, hunting the powerful men from her past. It's dark, but can it be funny?
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0: Right now, it is All Things Considered. At 8 o'clock, it is On Point. 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It's a best-of episode featuring Not My Job segments with Olympic singer Lily King, sportscaster Jason Benetti, and actor Renee Rapp. Wait, Wait, Don't Tell Me airs Saturday mornings. It's at 11 a.m. on WNYC. Right now here in Lower Manhattan, it's 80 degrees. We'll see temperatures tonight in the upper 60s this evening. For tomorrow, beautiful day. Should be sunny with highs reaching the mid-80s by the afternoon with lows in the upper 60s yet again. And then by Sunday, showers and thunderstorms are expected. We'll see highs in the upper 80s. 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It's a Friday at 720.

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1: It's All Things Considered on WNYC. I'm Sean Carlson. Republicans in New York are hoping that a rally with President Trump will boost their candidates in November. Nassau County Executive Bruce Blakeman is leading the charge. A new poll shows Blakeman is within 10 points of Democratic Governor Kathy Hochul. He heartily welcomed Trump this afternoon for a rally at the Nassau County Police Academy. WNYC's Jimmy Vilkind watched the rally. He joins us now to talk about it. All right, Jimmy, what was Trump's main argument in favor of Blakeman?
2: Well, you know, take a listen for yourself, Sean.
3: We got to get Bruce in there. Nowhere is the communist attack on American society more clear than here in New York State. The radical left, Governor Kathy Hochul, has been very, very bad on crime, a nightmare for crime.
2: So, you know, as you heard there, it's all about crime, crime, crime. I should note that Trump and Blakeman are longtime friends, and the official purpose of this rally was to release new federal crime statistics. They appeared surrounded by uniformed police cadets, but there was a lot of explicit politics going on here. There were Republican candidates for Congress from around the state who all came on stage. And as you just heard, Trump repeatedly referenced Blakeman and urged people to vote for him. The president also went on to attack Hochul and other Democrats as soft on crime. Republicans are continuing to point to changes in New York's bail law that were actually enacted before Hochul took office as what they say are contributing to crime rates. Hochul, of course, has tightened up those laws. She spent billions of dollars to increase public safety, including with funding for more NYPD patrols on subways. And the second leg of that attack was both Blakeman and Trump taking aim at a new state immigration law that will force Nassau County to end its formal cooperation agreement with ICE.
1: Yeah, that's right. Well, New York City does have a formal sanctuary law. Other places encourage their police officers to work with ICE, right?
2: Exactly. And that's changing under a new state law that was passed in May. Blakeman used this big gathering to argue that his collaboration actually helps Nassau County police take criminals, guns, and drugs off the streets. He specifically challenged Governor Hochul about it.
3: Where do you want those drugs? What community do you want to destroy? Where do you want those illegal migrants with criminal records to live? You want them back in New York? We say no!
2: So Trump called that law, quote, seditious, and it's really becoming a major point of contention between the two candidates for governor. Hochul says the law makes New York safer by holding ICE agents accountable and letting local police focus their efforts and their funding on local crimes. There were some Hochul allies, as well as just supporters of the new law, who were nearby the rally protesting. Eric Villalobos is an organizer with the National Day Laborer Network. He says that Blakeman is being political.
4: Communities here reject that, right? They definitely reject the criminalization of immigrant communities, right? We know that collusion between ICE and Nassau police is not going to make Nassau safer.
2: Now, there's a deadline coming up, Sean. Under the state law, Nassau County has to end its agreement with ICE by August 25th. Blakeman hasn't said, despite repeated questions, whether he's going to abide by that deadline or come up with some kind of legal challenge or just refuse to comply with the law.
1: Yeah, certainly something to keep an eye on, right? We should talk about this, though, Jimmy. How are Democrats reacting to this rally? Like, is it helpful in a blue state like New York to have a rally with President Trump?
2: You know, the answers to that are really intertwined. You know, Blakeman is happily embracing Donald Trump, and Democrats responded by basically saying, look, Blakeman is happily embracing Donald Trump. So Hochul herself rarely misses an opportunity to link the two men. Here she is responding to a question about Blakeman, a la Trump, saying that he thinks that this coming gubernatorial election could be stolen.
5: Don't you have an original bone in your body, Bruce Blakeman? You got to parrot everything Donald Trump says.
2: Now, you mentioned, Sean, that recent poll. It found that Hochul is ahead of Blakeman by 10 points among likely voters, which seems pretty good, but not so good in a big, deep blue state like New York. But that same survey by Siena University found that 60% of likely voters across the state have an unfavorable view of President Trump. Here's poll spokesperson Steve Greenberg.
6: Donald Trump has never been popular in New York, not before he ran for president, not while he was president the first time, not in between, and not now in his second term.
2: So Greenberg and other political experts say a rally like this can help Blakeman juice his support in Republican-heavy areas, including his home turf on Long Island and rural parts of upstate New York. But it's obviously a very different story in places like New York City. And remember, on the whole, there are twice as many registered Democrats in the state of New York as there are Republicans. So it seems that Trump is going to turn off more people than he turns on.
1: Okay, interesting stuff. That's WNYC's Jimmy Vilkind. Jimmy, thanks so much.
2: Thanks, Sean.
7: A recent court ruling has invalidated key components of a federal firearms law. For nearly a century, the law has mandated extra requirements for people who wanted to buy certain firearms and silencers. Gun rights groups are calling the ruling a huge win, but the issue is far from resolved. NPR's Jacqueline Diaz has more.
8: Let's go back to last summer. That's when President Trump signed his sweeping budget and policy bill, the One Big Beautiful Bill Act. A provision buried inside it altered a key part of the 1934 National Firearms Act. That law mandated a $200 tax on silencers, which muffle the sound of a gun, and weapons including short-barreled rifles. In last year's budget bill, Congress eliminated that tax. That move prompted groups like Gun Owners of America and 15 Republican-led states to sue. They argued that without a tax, there's no constitutional basis for any of the other requirements in the National Firearms Act. And last week, a Texas federal judge agreed. Here's Eric Pratt with Gun Owners of America.
9: This is truly one of the greatest Second Amendment victories in the last 100 years.
8: Under this ruling, some Americans can now buy and sell silencers, certain rifles or shotguns without having to register with the federal government. No need to submit fingerprints or photos. The DOJ told NPR it respects Americans' Second Amendment rights and is assessing the impact of the ruling. The Bureau of Alcohol, Tobacco, Firearms, and Explosives, the federal agency which regulates firearms, said it would continue to process forms according to existing policies. Jack Budish is with Everytown for Gun Safety. He says these weapons are just as dangerous, if not more so today, than when this law was first established in the 30s.
10: It is the antithesis of public safety to now all of a sudden say, we're going to unleash these weapons into communities and onto our streets.
8: There is a limit to this ruling. It only covers the plaintiffs in the Texas case, and states may still impose their own restrictions. Two other lawsuits challenging the National Firearms Act are ongoing in Missouri and Kentucky. In the meantime, Pratt with Gun Owners of America says if you want to buy, say, a silencer, do so carefully, and maybe consult a lawyer to help clarify how this ruling applies to you. Jacqueline Diaz, NPR News.
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1: And it's on WNYC. All Things Considered continues just ahead. Amidst the war, some Iranians have escaped Turkey, sometimes for just a short break, which one man compares to a drug.
12: A pill, you know, you just have a pill and it's no more pain for just 2-4 days.
1: With Iran having become dangerous and unaffordable, many are desperate to leave. That's coming up in just a moment here on All Things Considered. News headlines are next. 80 degrees right now here in lower Manhattan. We're going to see temperatures in the upper 60s overnight. Tomorrow, beautiful day, highs in the mid 80s. By the afternoon, should be sunny too. 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
16: Live from NPR News in Culver City, California, I'm Dwayne Brown. The man accused of traveling to New York City and killing the CEO of United Healthcare pleaded guilty today to stalking charges in federal court. Prosecutors say 28-year-old Luigi Mangione tracked down and fatally shot CEO Brian Thompson on a Manhattan sidewalk in 2024. Mangione now faces up to life in prison as well as more serious state murder charges. His attorney, Karen Friedman Agnifilo, is preparing for a double jeopardy defense, seeking to drop the state charges.
17: Despite this being a single isolated event, Mr. Mangione has been unfairly treated since the outset in every way and has successfully fought off terrorism charges and the death penalty while also fighting at the same time two simultaneous prosecutions in two jurisdictions who are trying to punish him twice for the exact conduct.
16: The case has revived the debate about the high cost of health care and the insurance industry, making Mangione a cause celeb for some critics. Retail sales fell more than forecasters expected last month. NPR's Scott Horsley tells us it was the biggest drop in consumer spending since May of last year.
18: Retail sales fell by 0.6% last month as consumers dialed back their spending on both cars and appliances. Internet sales also fell during July, partly because Amazon moved its Prime Day promotion up into June this year. Spending was also down at gas stations and grocery stores, which was mainly the result of lower prices. Spending at restaurants and clothing stores rose last month. Oil prices are mixed after two tankers from the United Arab Emirates were attacked while trying to cross the Strait of Hormuz. Retail gasoline prices showed little change overnight. AAA says the average price of regular gas is hovering around $4.07 a gallon.
16: That's Scott Horsley. This is NPR.
1: And it's on WNYC in New York. I'm Sean Carlson. It's 80 degrees right now at 7:32. President Trump was met with both supporters and protesters today when he spoke at a rally at the Nassau County Police Academy on Long Island. During his remarks, he praised local police as well as County Executive Bruce Blakeman, who is running for governor. Robert Negron, a Manhattan native who lives in Long Island, came to hear Trump.
19: I was curious to see what a Trump function was, you know, like and stuff, you know. I voted for him, but in New York, it doesn't matter. You know, this is it's a liberal state, leftist state, Democrat state. I want to hear what he wants to say.
1: Protesters at the event decried the Nassau County Police Department's partnership with ICE. Congressmember Alexandria Ocasio-Cortez says she's spending thousands of dollars to freeze her eggs. For some, the cost is a deal breaker. WNYC's Caroline Lewis reports that some New York lawmakers want insurance to cover it.
20: Egg freezing is becoming increasingly popular, but insurance coverage remains spotty. New York currently requires certain health plans to cover egg freezing if there's a medical reason, like if a cancer patient's fertility will be affected by chemotherapy. But a first-of-its-kind bill introduced in Albany last year would get rid of that medical requirement. The bill has passed the state Senate twice, but has stalled in the Assembly. The State Health Plan Association has raised concerns that the mandate would increase insurance costs.
1: The New York City Council is celebrating a major victory in its war against dog poop. The council voted yesterday on the Safe and Clean Outdoor Ownership Practices, or SCOOP Act. This followed an increase in 301 complaints about dog waste during last winter's snow. The act would increase the availability of dog waste bags near litter baskets and add new signs about the importance of cleaning up dog waste, among other things. It would also start a pilot program to compost the waste in dog runs. Mayor Mamdani still has to sign the bills into law. 80 degrees right now here in Lower Manhattan. There's a cloud or two in the sky. We're going to see temperatures tonight in the upper 60s here in our area. For tomorrow, we're looking at sunny skies, highs reaching the mid-80s by the afternoon. Tomorrow night, it's going to stay pretty nice as well, with lows again in the upper 60s. Sunday, though, it's going to be a bit of a different story. The wind's going to pick up on Sunday. Showers and thunderstorms are likely, probably later in the day, into the evening. We're going to see highs again in the upper 80s on Sunday afternoon, with lows again probably around 70 that night. 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
11: 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I'm Rob Schmitz.
7: And I'm Emily Fang. Millions of drivers across the country are encountering automated speed cameras for the first time, or they will soon. Safety advocates say there's clear evidence that these cameras work, but there's also a growing backlash from drivers, as NPR's Joel Rose reports.
21: If you've been driving around South Florida lately, you might have seen these speed cameras, like this one in Broward County, north of Miami. It's like a metal box on the top of a tall silver pole. Cameras like this have been springing up in school zones all over Florida, and some drivers have a lot to say about that. Drivers like Carlos Acosta.
22: I think it's a money grab. That's what irks me the most. It's all about making money.
21: Acosta lives in a suburb of Miami. He's retired after working in the sheriff's office in Miami-Dade County for 27 years. This spring, Acosta says he got two speed camera tickets in school zones near his house during the middle of the day when the kids were inside the school building.
22: I'm all for protecting the kids coming and going from school, but my particular ones were in between these times. So they're basically giving you a citation for going over the regular speed limit. That's where you get popped.
21: Florida recently joined the growing list of states that allow speed cameras. So have California, Hawaii, Michigan, and Minnesota. They're now legal in more than two dozen states. Each takes a different approach in terms of where the cameras are located and where the money goes. In general, safety advocates say these cameras are working and saving lives by forcing drivers to slow down. But some drivers are pushing back. Ted Hollander is a lawyer at the Ticket Clinic, a law firm that's fighting camera tickets in Florida.
23: We don't really think it's truly about safety, because if it was, it would only be during the times when the kids are around, not when they are in school. And we feel like it's an illegal tax, and we want to do what we can to protect people.
21: But safety advocates argue it's the speed cameras that are protecting people by changing drivers' behavior. Raul Avalar is with the Insurance Institute for Highway Safety, a nonprofit research organization funded by the auto insurance industry.
24: The whole point of the cameras is reducing the speeds, which leads to crashes at lower speeds when they happen, so there's fewer people dying.
21: Avalar points to multiple studies in the U.S. that show cameras can cut speeding by 70% or more, and one study in Maryland that found speed cameras reduced the likelihood of serious injury by 39%. Still, some lawmakers are sensitive to the complaint that these cameras are just a new way for cities to raise revenue.
25: We have so many safeguards built into this to make sure that it is purely a traffic calming and speed reduction effort and not a money grab.
21: Laura Friedman represents parts of the Los Angeles area in Congress. Before that, she wrote California's speed camera law when she was a member of the state assembly. The first speed cameras in the state came online last year in San Francisco, followed by Oakland earlier this year. But the big test of the state's law is looming over the next few months. That's when speed cameras are set to be activated in Los Angeles, a city that has long been defined by its love of cars, especially fast ones. Like the cars in this street racing scene from The Fast and the Furious.
26: That railroad crossing up there is exactly a quarter mile away from here. On green, I'm going for it.
21: Still, Friedman says many of her constituents welcome the speed cameras.
25: When people come forward and they say, I've been scared to cross the street in this area, or we have had street racing constantly all night long, seeing them have a chance now to do something about it, that's been incredibly satisfying.
21: Friedman says the cameras will make it a little bit harder to speed in Southern California, and to her, that's a good thing. Joel Rose, NPR News.
11: As the U.S. promises to ramp up its economic isolation of Iran, ordinary Iranians are already paying a heavy toll for the ongoing war. Many are heading across the border into Turkey, some for a brief escape, others looking for a way out for good. NPR's Adil Alshalchi is in the Turkish city of Van and brings us this report.
27: Twice a week, a train from Tehran brings dozens of Iranian visitors to Van in eastern Turkey near the Iranian border. Taxi drivers call out to the Iranian family spilling out onto the platform. The sun is blazing. Van is a place where Iranians who can afford it come to take a respite from the war. A 53-year-old commercial manager is in Van to meet a friend from the Netherlands. He says it's become a place for him to escape the tragedy inside Iran. Like everyone else NPR spoke to, he asked not to be identified for fear of retaliation from the regime.
12: A pill, you know, you just have a pill and it's no more pain for just 2-4 days.
27: It's been more than 5 months since the U.S. and Israel went to war with Iran, but the Iranian regime has survived everything the U.S. has thrown at it, and it's willing to drag the war out. President Trump's administration is now vowing to hit the country even harder economically. Iran was already facing severe economic distress, and here in Van, Iranians say they are paying the price for a protracted war. A nursing student steps off the train with a large suitcase and waits for a taxi. NPR spoke to her at the noisy station. She says nobody feels good mentally or psychologically, that it's become impossible for people to buy goods or invest in things like apartments. She says she's hoping to eventually find work in Turkey. Most people are thinking about emigration, she says. Whoever has the skills or possibility is trying to leave. A personal trainer and her fiancé try to hail a cab from the train station in the heat. They remember the fear of the bombing and taking shelter in their building's underground garage.
2: We have to move our grandparents to somewhere else because they were actually not safe.
27: The couple says now that things have become unbearably expensive in Iran, they too are trying to find a way to emigrate. Van's streets are bustling with shoppers, jostling each other on the sidewalk, stopping to take a look at the sales. A woman takes a rest in the shade while shopping. She says she feels for Iranians who aren't as lucky as her and who can't travel for an escape. The economic pressure is on the people, especially the vulnerable, she says. Many are willing to tolerate it, she says, with the hope that the Iranian government is defeated, but she knows it's at a high price. Think about the executed, she says, and our voices don't get anywhere. The United Nations has said that there's been a sharp increase in executions and death sentences in Iran since the beginning of the war. It said that Iran was continuing to use capital punishment to suppress dissent. Across town in a hotel cafe, a beauty salon worker lights up a cigarette and stirs sugar in her black tea. The 30-year-old works in Turkey to send money back to her family in Iran. I'm really tired, she says. I want to work in my own town, my own country. She says that she knows some Iranian women who've become so desperate they're forced to sell their bodies. For these Iranians, it's a reality far from the political talk in Washington or Tehran. They say the cost of this war isn't about politics, it's just about people trying to survive. Hadil Alshalchi, NPR News, Van, Turkey.
1: It's All Things Considered on WNYC. I'm Sean Carlson. There was a lot of new music released this week, and a fair amount of it came from John Batiste, the Grammy-winning pianist who, for many years, led the band in The Late Show with Stephen Colbert. We also heard an album by the third generation of one of America's most famous soul music families, and a new single by Australian star Troy Sivan. Here with a look at the week in music is John Schaefer, host of WNYC's New Sounds. Hi, John.
3: Hey, Sean.
1: All right, so let's start with Troy Sivan.
3: Yeah.
1: The singer and actor put out a new single that had a surprise or two.
3: Yeah, you know, Troy has become known for songs and videos that are usually revolve around gay themes. Mm-hmm. And here he is with a song called She's the Best. And it's kind of a dance pop number, and the chorus is him simply singing, this girl, she's the best. The verses are more spoken than sung, and they have a little touch of Lou Reed, Walk on the Wild Side to them.
1: Okay.
3: The video is the real story. It stars Nicole Kidman.
1: Whoa.
3: But it turns out that Troye Sivan is not singing to or about her. He's singing about all women.

0: That is Australian actor and singer Troy Sivan with his new single called She's the Best.
1: Okay. Up next, we got a new album today from the Womack sisters. The record is an introduction to these three singers, but that name Womack, to me, and I'm sure a lot of other people, sounds really familiar. What's the deal with that?
0: Yeah, well, the three singers, B.G., Kucha, and Zemani Womack, are the daughters of the duo Womack and Womack, who had a bunch of big hits, you know, in the 80s and 90s, wrote for Teddy Pendergrass and people like that. They are the nieces of the iconic R&B and soul singer Bobby Womack.
1: Oh, got it.
0: And they are the granddaughters of the legend Sam Cooke.
1: Wow, that's royalty.
0: So, yeah, I mean, absolutely. Born to Sing. So the album is out today, and it is simply called The Womack Sisters. And it is exactly what you would expect from that family lineage. It's vintage soul with a classic kind of orchestral sheen. The three sisters have spent some time as Uber drivers just to pay the rent, which kind of informs this single called Chauffeur.

0: Those are the Womack Sisters from their self-titled album out today and a song called Chauffeur.
1: All right, I really like that one. All right, finally, John, pianist John Batiste is one of those musicians who really seems like he can just play anything, you know, pick it up and just go with it. And as if to prove that point, today he released not one, but three different records. Basically, we could have just devoted this entire segment to him today.
0: Absolutely.
1: Yeah.
0: So he did two records devoted to the music of Thelonious Monk, jazz giant, Monk Meditations and Monk Movements. So one is more up-tempo than the other. The third album is called Black Mozart, and it's kind of a follow-up to his Beethoven Blues record he did 2 years ago, where he kind of reinvented Beethoven, doing something similar with Mozart, with really familiar Mozart tunes. So like the Turkish March, the Rondo alla Turca, he does two versions of this. He does a fairly up-tempo version, a la Mozart, and then there's this piece called A La Blues, which turns Mozart into this kind of late-night reverie in a New Orleans blues bar.

0: WNYWSounds.org.
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2: 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I'm Rob Schmitz.
3: And I'm Emily Fang. At Big Bend National Park, federal contractors have been bulldozing through desert shrub and wildlife habitat. It's part of the Trump administration's plan for border security infrastructure in far west Texas. Landowners, outdoor enthusiasts, and people across the political spectrum all say this will permanently harm the rugged and wild land known as Texas's gift to the nation. Carlos Morales reports.
4: At the foot of Santa Elena Canyon, perhaps the most iconic and photographed stretch of Big Bend National Park, Joan Stutz Escamilla sits in silence by the edge of the Rio Grande. She looks up at the canyon's 1,500-foot-tall limestone cliffs.
5: It's such a God-given gift.
4: From where the 70-year-old sits, the river slows to a gentle trickle.
5: There's nothing else like this.
4: Escamilla says she never thought she'd see the day the U.S. government would come barreling through Big Bend for border security. But within the last week, federal contractors have moved heavy machinery into the national park, and they've cleared ecologically sensitive land. Now bright pink ribbons mark the construction path. The Trump administration has awarded $1.7 billion for the work, and a federal judge has allowed the government to waive federal laws like the Endangered Species Act.
6: If we lose places like Big Bend, we never get them back.
4: Lakin Jordahl is with the Center for Biological Diversity. The group is part of a lawsuit against the federal government.
6: The destruction that will be inflicted here will truly be irreparable.
4: The Trump administration's initial plans for Big Bend National Park included 30-foot-tall walls. Instead, contractors will now build patrol roads, vehicle barriers, and surveillance systems. In a statement to NPR, Customs and Border Protection Commissioner Rodney Scott said the work is intended to help Border Patrol detect illegal crossings, respond faster, and assist visitors in danger. Commissioner Scott said that what people are seeing is survey and design work and not construction. The purpose, he said, is to secure the park and protect its legacy. Bernadette Devine, a local educator and former river guide, is calling on the state's top politicians to stop the construction.
7: We already have effective border security here.
4: Republican Senator John Cornyn has asked federal officials to meet with locals before moving forward with any additional work here. And Governor Greg Abbott's office has repeatedly said the region offers great opportunities for technology in securing the border.
8: Check, check. One, two. How's everybody doing?
9: Yeah.
4: At Santa Elena Canyon, local river guide Billy Miller speaks into a megaphone, his voice slightly bouncing off the canyon walls.
8: The river is being threatened as we speak.
4: Miller's here with nearly 150 others to rally against the government's plans. Some are waving Texas flags, others holding signs that read, "Don't bulldoze my church," and "Don't tread on Big Bend."
8: And a lot of people might think, well, we saved it from the 30-foot wall. We won the battle. The battle is just now beginning.
4: Outside of the sprawling national park, border security efforts include securing private land in rural border counties in West Texas to make way for up to 175 miles of steel fences. For NPR News, I'm Carlos Morales.
10: New Jersey. I am from the northern part of the state. Both of my producers are from Jersey, including producer Elizabeth Shue, who is from central Jersey and swears that's actually a real thing. Now, maybe you're from New Jersey, too. And even if you didn't grow up there, maybe you're listening to me from there right now. But believe it or not, some New Yorkers, they just don't venture west of the Hudson as part of their routines. And yeah, we've all heard the jokes. The Giants and Jets play there, but they don't even claim us. The state is just a bunch of rest stops and exits. Well, I'm sorry to report that WNYC digital producer James Ramsey was one of those New Yorkers who never really crossed the river to the Jersey side. But I am thrilled today because me and housing reporter David Brand, who is also a proud New Jerseyan, are going to straighten him out. David, James, thanks for coming on WNYC. I understand you guys just went on a tour of Hudson County together?
11: Correct. And I've been to New Jersey before. I'm not that, sheltered.
10: All right. Well,
12: yeah, he's been in Newark Airport. I don't know if that counts.
10: Yeah, I don't know if that counts. Yeah, well, we'll get into it. Tell us about your Jersey journey, James.
11: Well, so no, it was far more specific, the inspiration for this. Uh-huh. I take the ferry from Battery Park down to Bay Ridge, where I live, and as I've been sitting on the water and I wait for the boat, looking across the river at Jersey City, I recently kind of had the realization that

0: huge. It's like 30 skyscrapers. Yeah. And if you obviously you go to the other side of Manhattan, if you're looking out at downtown Brooklyn or at Williamsburg or at Long Island City, I mean, there are a few of these fancy condos. But just looking at Jersey City, you know, I was thinking to myself like, yeah, I'm counting them. And it's massive. And I just wondered, what on earth is going on over there? And then I thought, I know one guy who might have the answer. And he's joining us right now, David Brand.
1: Yeah. David, talk about that skyline, because folks might not know that Jersey City skyline is booming, unbeknownst to some New Yorkers. How did that happen?
2: Well, Jersey City is growing extremely fast. The population increased by about 20% since 2010. There's now about 300,000 people in Jersey City. It means it's on the verge of surpassing Newark as the biggest city in the Garden State. That's really because Jersey City supercharged new high-rise housing development over the past few decades. They've embraced the kinds of policies that would warm a YIMBY's heart, easing zoning regulations, lifting height caps, and handing out property tax breaks. So that all started after the decline of manufacturing, led to big job losses and disinvestment in the city. But now there's this waterfront skyline that didn't exist 30 years ago, full of offices, apartments, and condos that are just packed with people, many of them paying near New York City rents.
1: We should note, though, that folks from New York may not know that there's a lot more to Hudson County than just Jersey City and Hoboken, where the PATH train connects to New York City. Tell us about the towns that are just north of there.
0: So I took the ferry across to meet David, and not only did we see the towns that are just north of Jersey City, we saw the towns that are directly vertically above that area. The first thing we did go from Weehawken was up a massive flight of stairs. David was smart and he wore shorts. I was wearing pants and dehydrated, and it nearly killed me. But it was worth it once we got to the top because, A, the view up there is incredible, and B, there are all these cute little towns.
1: Yeah.
0: We had Guttenberg, which I guess is a few blocks wide. West New York, cool twist on New York.
1: Aptly named, yeah.
0: Union City. We had North Bergen, which is technically south of Bergen County, I realize, but that's where David's from. So it was cool to see all of these places that, again, had a sick view looking out because of the elevation there.
1: Yeah.
2: Yeah, North Hudson County, this is my domain. And my take is that none of these places have any business being separate towns, and they should be consolidated into one power city of about 200,000 people or so. Because you really can't tell where one ends and the next begins, except that the color of the street signs change block by block. Linked by Bergen Line Avenue. It's this roughly 4-mile street that was named by the Star Ledger, NJ.com, as the best food street in New Jersey. And there are just these hundreds of incredibly diverse offerings: pizza shops, Cuban coffee spots, Salvadoran pupuserias, Thai, doner, Peruvian, Mexican. And it's all mostly very affordable.
1: All right, so folks who might be listening right now and they're inspired by this conversation, they're thinking about venturing across the Hudson for the first time, where should they go?
2: Well, great question. Come join us. Here's my 12-hour New Yorker's guide to Hudson County.
1: Okay.
2: All right, so first thing you're going to do is take the ferry to Weehawken, and then, as James mentioned, you're going to hike that metal switchback staircase up the Palisades Cliff into town. And if you don't want to take the stairs, you can, of course, take the bus. Mm-hmm. So the first stop right above the cliff is restaurant called Charito's. Kind of looks like this mountaintop chalet on Boulevard East and 48th Street.
0: I was telling David I should have had my wedding there. It was sick.
1: Yeah.
2: I encourage you, eat on the outdoor patio there. They're going to keep walking, or you could take the bus a few blocks north to James J. Braddock Park. And there you can visit the playground with kids, pose with the statue of the famous boxer, James Braddock, who's Cinderella Man. Remember that Russell Crowe film?
1: Oh, yeah.
2: Take a walk around the lake. It's really this great park in northern Hudson County. And then another pro tip, each fall, the park hosts the annual Hudson County Fair with games and carnival rides. Then you're going to turn around, head to Bergen Line Avenue, as I mentioned, for coffee, shopping, maybe another bite to eat. I personally love all the soccer shops that line the route. Then you're going to head back down south to Jersey City or Hoboken, either by bus, by light rail, or you can take one of the $4 jitney-style shuttles that drive down to Jersey City or could take you right to Manhattan. Spend the afternoon and evening checking out the bars, restaurants, and beautiful architecture around Washington Street in Hoboken or Grove Street in Jersey City. Then you can hop on the PATH or board the ferry for a quick trip back to New York City. Or, hey, stick around and just move to Jersey.
1: Right.
0: He did it.
1: James Ramsey, I think, is on the verge of doing that himself. You can read David and James's column on New Jersey and find more stories like this in our newsletter, Looped In NYC. You can sign up for that at gothamist.com/ looped in David and James. Thanks so much. I'll
0: thank
1: see you.
0: Thank you. And you can also, I want to mention, you could watch our tour on the WNYC and Gothamist Instagram accounts.
1: All right. Thanks so much, guys.
3: Thank you.
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6: The Lewis and Clark expedition is about as close as America gets to its own odyssey. Meriwether Lewis and William Clark setting off in 1804 into the wilderness and the unknown, westward across an America newly doubled in size. The epic journey has been retold so many times that we all think we know the full story. But historian Craig Fairman says there's still plenty we've missed.
7: This material has always been there. You just have to take the time to look.
6: In his new book, This Vast Enterprise, Fairman widens the lens beyond the expedition's two famous captains to the soldiers, interpreters, boatmen, and indigenous leaders who helped them get across the continent and back.
7: I think it was truthfully an ensemble. Like, if the captains could have a time machine and come here and they saw everybody talking about Lewis and Clark, I think they would have been a little surprised. They understood that it was always a team effort.
6: I'm Meghna Chakrabarty. Today on Point, the bigger cast behind America's great adventure story. Stay with us.
8: BBC News with Chris Barrow. Jason Arday, the Cambridge University professor who resigned last week amid accusations of plagiarism, has been found dead at a home in London. 3 years ago, Jason Arday became the youngest black professor ever appointed at Cambridge at the age of 37. With the latest, here's Charlotte Gallagher.
9: The case is being investigated by the Met. There's no suggestion that this is suspicious. We've heard from Cambridge University. The Vice-Chancellor, Professor Deborah Prentice, has said, "We are desperately saddened to hear this tragic news. Our heartfelt sympathies go out to Jason Arday's family and friends at this incredibly difficult time." We've also heard from Glasgow University, because Professor Arday was associated with them as well. A university spokesman said, "We are deeply shocked and saddened by the death of our former colleague, Professor Jason Arday. Our thoughts and deepest sympathies are with his friends and family."
8: Luigi Mangione, the man accused of shooting dead an American health insurance executive, has confessed in court to carrying out the killing. The 28-year-old pleaded guilty to two federal counts of stalking resulting in death. He shot the United Healthcare CEO, Brian Thompson, on a New York street in 2024. Our North America correspondent, Neda Taufik, was at the hearing.
10: Mangione spoke calmly with little expression, admitting that he intended to shoot the United Healthcare CEO with a 3D printed gun after careful planning and research. In a statement, the Thompson family said today marked an important step towards justice. And now they look to the court to ensure the sentencing reflects the severity of this crime. Speaking outside of the court, U.S. Attorney James McDonald said prosecutors will seek life in prison when Mangione is sentenced on December 18th.
8: President Trump has urged Americans to accept higher fuel prices as the cost for preventing Iran from acquiring a nuclear weapon. At a rally in New York State, he also said he would declare the Strait of Hormuz a U.S. territory once Iran had been defeated. Daniel Bush is in Washington.
11: This seems to be an effort by the president to try and rally Republicans ahead of the midterm elections around the idea that he is winning this war with Iran, that he is in control of the strait, in control of the global oil market, and has Iran on its back heels. Of course, this comes as he is facing numerous different challenges with this war, including an inability to get Tehran back to the negotiating table. So how serious the president was in saying this, a little unclear. It does seem to be sort of more of a political messaging to Republicans that his foreign policy is on track.
8: Daniel Bush with that report. A powerful earthquake has struck off the coast of the Indonesian island of Flores. The U.S. Geological Survey said it had a magnitude of 7.7.